0: got ourselves a little situation. It's Johnny Blue Skies off of Mutiny After Midnight. Coming up, live performances, including one person with the last name Cash. Yep, I'd stick around for that. This is World Cafe.
1: 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Partly cloudy skies tonight with lows around 77. Winds out of the southwest 5 to 10 miles an hour. Tomorrow, high temperatures reach up to 97. And that's a look at your forecast from Delmarva Public Media. I'm meteorologist Derek Height. Currently, it's 88 degrees.
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0: Live from the archives, it's World Cafe. Hey, I am Kaleo, and we're in the vault pulling out live performances from bands and artists who have visited over the last 35 years, and one of my favorite performers, one of the nicest people as well, giving us all a little self-esteem boost. It's Michael Kiwanuka, You Ain't the Problem, live from the archives.

0: pictures of you from The Cure on The Cafe. Also, Wild Pink. The new album is called Still Coming Down, and it is due out August 21st. You heard Box Store. Got a few more to go when we get back to World Cafe.
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0: Welcome back. It's World Cafe with Courtney Barnett from her latest studio album, Creature of Habit. This is One Thing at a Time.

0: Well, I feel restored for one. I don't know about you. Marvin Gaye, Sexual Healing, closing out this edition of The Cafe. Appreciate you listening. Thanks to our affiliates nationwide who make this show possible. It's a show we produce from WXPN at the University of Pennsylvania in Philadelphia. Want more World Cafe? 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I'm Stephen Kaleo. This has been World Cafe from NPR.
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0: Punch Brothers, not afraid to experiment when it comes to bluegrass, mixing it up with folk and chamber pop and even classical music. We thought it'd be a good idea to revisit their last session with The Cafe in 2022 when they made a tribute album to an all-time great, Tony Rice. It's Punch Brothers in an encore edition of the Next World Cafe.
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You know my husband just now left. Showing up just now left. 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

0: 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I may be totally wrong with that one.
1: Hey, darling, can I buy you a couple of drinks? Looking for Mr. Goodbar? Here he is. Wait a minute, I've got it. You're an Italian.
2: Huh? You're Jewish?
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2: This is Bird Note. Redwood forests attract millions of visitors every year. Unfortunately, the food left behind by people brings trouble for wildlife. Marbled murrelets are secretive little birds that spend most of their lives at sea, but they breed in the redwoods. Thick, moss-covered branches are like ready-made nests for the murrelet's single egg. After hatching, the chick's speckled down keeps her camouflaged in the canopy, while both parents fetch fish to feed her. Much of the marbled murrelet's historic range has been destroyed by logging and wildfires. And while North America's remaining redwood forests are protected public lands, predators are moving in. Steller's jays and common ravens are just two opportunists that thrive on our food scraps. And once they've eaten our leftover trail mix, their next meal may be a murrelet egg or chick. The Keep It Crumb Clean campaign is a state park initiative that's educating people about the importance of leaving no food unattended. That means storing food in secure containers, disposing of waste in animal-proof bins, and cleaning up all food, even crumbs. Bird Note has inspired millions of people to take action for birds. Learn more and join us at birdnote.org. I'm Ariana Rimmel.
3: Good morning, I'm Leila Fadel. About 20 years ago, the soccer team FC Barcelona raffled off a photo shoot with their players. A young Lionel Messi ended up taking photos with a lucky five-month-old. In one, Messi bathes him in a plastic tub. That baby was Lamine Yamal, who's now a soccer star himself. Messi and Yamal will have a reunion this weekend when Spain and Argentina face off in the World Cup finals. Probably no bathtubs this time. It's Morning Edition.
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5: In recent months, the acrimony on the Salisbury City Council has been raised to a fever pitch. This is Don Rush. Clash between the council members has led some to consider a code of conduct measure that could include fines. For example, here is Councilmember Michelle Gregory.
6: So you can try and put in rules and censure. I am not going to stop reaching my constituents where they are. Whether it is on TikTok, Facebook, or anywhere else. And if you don't like what I'm saying, and you don't like what I am calling out, and you don't like what you see, maybe you need to change your votes. Maybe you need to change your attitude.
5: That was followed by Council President Abel Jackson, who took issue with those who walked out on council sessions.
7: There's been times when I've been so mad in here, so angry and bitter, you know, frustrated, I'll put it, and I have never ever walked out of here. And I can still be cordial with you, even if we don't agree.
5: We turn to former council member Mike Dunn, now president and CEO of the Greater Salisbury Committee.
8: I can say that once the previous council president, Deshaun Dowdy, once he resigned from office, Councilwoman Angela Blake was elected as the new president. And I think she presided over maybe two meetings when the newly appointed councilperson Melissa Holland introduced at the start of a meeting a consideration to reorganize the council. And at that point, April Jackson became the council president and Sharon DeShiel became the vice president. So it appears that's the three-person coalition at the moment is made up of Councilwoman Holland and then Council President Jackson and Council Vice President DeShiel, which leaves the other two council members on the outside looking in. And as recently as a year ago, they were the ones on the inside looking out. And, you know, that's government.
5: So how much of a role do you think social media plays in the outward antagonism, I think, and the sharpness, I think, of what we're seeing?
8: You know, when I, again, it's 20 years ago, social media was at the beginning, and we had a pretty active, as you mentioned, blogging community, and that was the first, we got a reputation for that. There were about three or four really, really prolific bloggers at the time. You fast forward to today, gosh, the bloggers look like, I don't know, toddlers riding a tricycle compared to the compounding effect of social media. That is not in any way in meant disrespectfully to those who were the early inventors of where we are now, those bloggers that you mentioned from back in the day. But social media is, I mean, it is everywhere, and it is exponentially, I would say, more of a factor that might be contributing, and I think clearly is contributing, to the friction, at least at the Salisbury City Council level and at the national level. People are reacting to what an individual congressperson or what an individual city council member may or may not post on their own personal social media sites. And I think that adds to the natural friction that is occurring everywhere, not just in Salisbury, Wicomico, Worcester. It's everywhere.
5: Mike Dunn, former council member, now president and CEO of the Greater Salisbury Committee, was also once a corporate fundraiser for stations WSCL and WSDL. Full look at this issue can be heard on this Friday's Delmarva Today at noon on WSDL and WESM. This is Don Rush for Delmarva Public Media.
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9: 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At 1, we'll bring you live performances from some of the up-and-coming names in the music industry on Live at the Word Barn. 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You can find them at their regularly scheduled time on WESM 91.3. 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

0: and CEO of the Society for Human Resource Management. Johnny C. Taylor, thanks so much for talking with us.
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0: 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I'm Michelle Martin.
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3: This is Bird Note. Redwood forests attract millions of visitors every year. Unfortunately, the food left behind by people brings trouble for wildlife. Marbled murrelets are secretive little birds that spend most of their lives at sea, but they breed in the redwoods. Thick, moss-covered branches are like ready-made nests for the murrelet's single egg. After hatching, the chick's speckled down keeps her camouflaged in the canopy, while both parents fetch fish to feed her. Much of the marbled murrelet's historic range has been destroyed by logging and wildfires. And while North America's remaining redwood forests are protected public lands, predators are moving in. Steller's jays and common ravens are just two opportunists that thrive on our food scraps. And once they've eaten our leftover trail mix, their next meal may be a murrelet egg or chick. The Keep It Crumb Clean campaign is a state park initiative that's educating people about the importance of leaving no food unattended. That means storing food in secure containers, disposing of waste in animal-proof bins, and cleaning up all food, even crumbs. Bird Note has inspired millions of people to take action for birds. Learn more and join us at birdnote.org. I'm Ariana Rimmel.
4: Good morning, Amy Martinez. Nancy Delostrito is in her 70s. She lives in Florida and got a new license plate in the mail. Picture this plate, SQZ-A55. SQZ, squeeze, A55. And you get the picture. She said at first she went ballistic, but now she says she might like getting a few honks as she drives around. Hey, girl, how you doing? At least she isn't in Georgia, where the license plate would have had a peach in the background. It's Morning Edition.
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6: In recent months, the acrimony on the Salisbury City Council has been raised to a fever pitch. This is Don Rush. Clash between the council members has led some to consider a code of conduct measure that could include fines. For example, here is Councilmember Michelle Gregory.
7: So you can try and put in rules to censure. I am not going to stop reaching my constituents where they are, whether it is on TikTok, Facebook, or anywhere else. And if you don't like what I'm saying, and you don't like what I am calling out, and you don't like what you see, maybe you need to change your votes. Maybe you need to change your attitude.
6: That was followed by Council President April Jackson, who took issue with those who walked out on council sessions.
8: There's been times when I've been so mad in here, so angry and bitter, you know, frustrated, I'll put it, and I have never ever walked out of here. And I can still be cordial with you, even if we don't agree.
6: We turn to former council member Mike Dunn, now president and CEO of the Greater Salisbury Committee.
9: I can say that once the previous council president, Deshaun Dowdy, once he resigned from office, Councilwoman Angela Blake was elected as the new president. And I think she presided over maybe two meetings when the newly appointed council person, Melissa Holland, introduced at the start of a meeting a consideration to reorganize the council. And at that point, April Jackson became the council president and Sharon DeShiel became the vice president. So it appears that's the three-person coalition at the moment is made up of Councilwoman Holland and then Council President Jackson and Council Vice President DeShiel, which leaves the other two council members on the outside looking in. And as recently as a year ago, they were the ones on the inside looking out. And, you know, that's government.
6: So how much of a role do you think social media plays in the outward antagonism, I think, and the sharpness, I think, of what we're seeing?
9: You know, when I, again, it's 20 years ago, social media was at the beginning, and we had a pretty active, as you mentioned, blogging community, and that was the first, we got a reputation for that. There were about three or four really prolific bloggers at the time. You fast forward to today, gosh, the bloggers look like, I don't know, toddlers riding a tricycle compared to the compounding effect of social media. That is not in any way meant disrespectfully to those who were the early inventors of where we are now, those bloggers that you mentioned from back in the day. But social media is, I mean, it is everywhere, and it is exponentially, I would say, more of a factor that might be contributing, and I think clearly is contributing, to the friction, at least at the Salisbury City Council level and at the national level. People are reacting to what an individual congressperson or what an individual city council member may or may not post on their own personal social media sites. And I think that adds to the natural friction that is occurring everywhere, not just in Salisbury, Wicomico, Worcester. It's everywhere.
6: Mike Dunn, former council member, now president and CEO of the Greater Salisbury Committee, was also once a corporate fundraiser for stations WSCL and WSDL. Full look at this issue can be heard on this Friday's Delmarva Today at noon on WSDL and WESM. This is Don Rush for Delmarva Public Media.
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16: 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Sunshine mixed with clouds at times today, with daytime highs approaching 95. Winds out of the northwest, 5 to 10 miles an hour. Partly cloudy skies again tonight. Slight chance of rain showers. Lows level off around 76. And that's a look at your forecast from Delmarva Public Media. I'm meteorologist Derek Height. Right now, it's 74 degrees.
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12: From Marketplace in New York, I'm Kimberly Adams. It's already been a big week for economic data. We got inflation measures for consumers and producers, both showing prices rising more slowly than experts expected. Later today, we'll learn how consumers responded to those prices in June when we get monthly retail sales data from the U.S. Census Bureau, which provides a snapshot of how we spent our shopping dollars. Marketplace's Nancy Marshall-Ginzer has this consumer pulse check on the trends informing those numbers.
19: Consumers are stressed. They don't like the prices they're paying at the grocery store and the gas station. But splurging once in a while can make them feel better. Retail therapy, anyone?
20: So I impulse bought these little side tables from TikTok Shop.
19: That's Katie Thomas. She analyzes consumer behavior at the Kearney Consumer Institute. And she says people are still spending on things that bring them joy.
20: A lot of people actually see a vacation or a weekend trip as something they're willing to protect and willing to sacrifice elsewhere for.
19: So maybe they buy the off-brand at the grocery store as they're saving up for that super expensive plane ticket, or a new pair of shoes from their favorite luxury brand, says Sonia Lipinski of Alex Partners. They just did a footwear survey. Lipinski says shoppers are still buying expensive shoes, but fewer pairs.
21: So 30 to 40% of consumers are saying they want to buy the brands that they want. They're just not going to buy as many pairs of shoes as they had in years past.
19: Dan North is senior economist at Allianz Trade North America. He says this pattern of consumer spending will continue as long as people feel secure in their jobs.
22: It's a no hire, no fire situation, that's for sure. But if you look at the unemployment rate and the amount of jobs created every month, this is what's helping people feel secure.
19: North says if the job market holds up, the consumer will too. I'm Nancy Marshall-Genzer for Marketplace.

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2: This is Bird Note. Redwood forests attract millions of visitors every year. Unfortunately, the food left behind by people brings trouble for wildlife. Marbled murrelets are secretive little birds that spend most of their lives at sea, but they breed in the redwoods. Thick, moss-covered branches are like ready-made nests for the murrelet's single egg. After hatching, the chick's speckled down keeps her camouflaged in the canopy, while both parents fetch fish to feed her. Much of the marbled murrelet's historic range has been destroyed by logging and wildfires. And while North America's remaining redwood forests are protected public lands, predators are moving in. Steller's jays and common ravens are just two opportunists that thrive on our food scraps. And once they've eaten our leftover trail mix, their next meal may be a murrelet egg or chick. The Keep It Crumb Clean campaign is a state park initiative that's educating people about the importance of leaving no food unattended. That means storing food in secure containers, disposing of waste in animal-proof bins, and cleaning up all food, even crumbs. Bird Note has inspired millions of people to take action for birds. Learn more and join us at birdnote.org. I'm Ariana Rimmel.
3: Good morning, I'm Leila Faldin. About 20 years ago, the soccer team FC Barcelona raffled off a photo shoot with their players. A young Lionel Messi ended up taking photos with a lucky five-month-old. In one, Messi bathes him in a plastic tub. That baby was Lamine Yamal, who's now a soccer star himself. Messi and Yamal will have a reunion this weekend when Spain and Argentina face off in the World Cup finals. Probably no bathtubs this time. It's Morning Edition.
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5: In recent months, the acrimony on the Salisbury City Council has been raised to a fever pitch. This is Don Rush. Clash between the council members has led some to consider a code of conduct measure that could include fines. For example, here is Councilmember Michelle Gregory.
6: So you can try and put in rules and censure. I am not going to stop reaching my constituents where they are, whether it is on TikTok, Facebook, or anywhere else. And if you don't like what I'm saying, and you don't like what I am calling out, and you don't like what you see, maybe you need to change your votes. Maybe you need to change your attitude.
5: That was followed by Council President Abel Jackson, who took issue with those who walked out on council sessions.
7: There's been times when I've been so mad in here, so angry and bitter, you know, frustrated, I'll put it, and I have never ever walked out of here. And I can still be cordial with you, even if we don't agree.
5: We turn to former council member Mike Dunn, now president and CEO of the Greater Salisbury Committee.
8: I can say that once the previous council president, Deshaun Dowdy, once he resigned from office, Councilwoman Angela Blake was elected as the new president. And I think she presided over maybe two meetings when the newly appointed councilperson Melissa Holland introduced at the start of a meeting a consideration to reorganize the council. And at that point, April Jackson became the council president and Sharon DeShiel became the vice president. So it appears that's the three-person coalition at the moment is made up of Councilwoman Holland and then Council President Jackson and Council Vice President DeShiel. which leaves the other two council members on the outside looking in. And as recently as a year ago, they were the ones on the inside looking out. And, you know, that's government.
5: So how much of a role do you think social media plays in the outward antagonism, I think, and the sharpness, I think, of what we're seeing?
8: You know, when I, again, it's 20 years ago, social media was at the beginning, and we had a pretty active, as you mentioned, blogging community, and that was the first, we got a reputation for that. There were about three or four really prolific bloggers at the time. You fast forward to today, gosh, the bloggers look like, I don't know, toddlers riding a tricycle compared to the compounding effect of social media. That is not in any way meant disrespectfully to those who were the early inventors of where we are now, those bloggers that you mentioned from back in the day. But social media is, I mean, it is everywhere, and it is exponentially, I would say, more of a factor that might be contributing, and I think clearly is contributing, to the friction, at least at the Salisbury City Council level and at the national level. People are reacting to what an individual congressperson or what an individual city council member may or may not post on their own personal social media sites. And I think that adds to the natural friction that is occurring everywhere, not just in Salisbury, Wicomico, Worcester. It's everywhere.
5: Mike Dunn, former council member, now president and CEO of the Greater Salisbury Committee. He was also once a corporate fundraiser for stations WSCL and WSDL. Full look at this issue can be heard on this Friday's Delmarva Today at noon on WSDL and WESM. 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
16: 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Sunshine mixed with clouds at times today, with daytime highs approaching 95. Winds out of the northwest, 5 to 10 miles an hour. Partly cloudy skies again tonight. Slight chance of rain showers. Lows level off around 76. And that's a look at your forecast from Delmarva Public Media. I'm meteorologist Derek Height. Right now, 75.
17: 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I'm Michelle Martin.
18: I'm Leila Faldin.
19: And I'm Amy Martinez. For a lot of people, discovering new music means doing it on TikTok. There's an entire ecosystem of curators recommending music on the app, but sometimes those videos are secretly a form of advertising. NPR's Isabella Gomez Sarmiento interviewed several influencers who say they get paid to promote songs. Isabella, who'd you speak with?
20: I talked to five content creators, all of whom make videos recommending music or reacting to new songs. Some of the influencers NPR spoke to requested anonymity so they could speak freely about the relationship between creators and music labels. Some of them have over a million followers, so it's safe to say a lot of people are consuming this content. They're like VJs for a new generation. They all told me they frequently get paid by record labels or marketing agencies hundreds of dollars per video. And most of the time, These videos are not getting labeled as ads or sponsored posts. They look like totally organic content. I reached out to nearly a dozen labels, including Sony, Universal Music Group, and Warner Music Group. I asked if they engage in influencer marketing, and if so, whether they advise that creators label that those posts as sponsored. None of the labels got back to me.
19: Ooh, sounds squishy. I mean, it sounds like it could be illegal, but maybe not illegal.
20: So that's kind of the tricky part. I mean, payola, which is the practice of labels or artists paying a DJ to play their song or promote it, that's definitely illegal. It was outlawed by the Federal Communications Commission in 1960. However, the FCC doesn't regulate social media. There are rules that influencers are supposed to follow. Those are set by the Federal Trade Commission. In their guidelines, the FTC says that whenever an endorsement is part of a video, the influencer should disclose it in the caption and a superimposed text on the video itself, and they should disclose it in the audio.
19: Okay, do they?
20: Well, all of the influencers I talked to said they usually do not disclose it. And some say they interpret a gray area between a song versus, say, a pair of Bose headphones. Bryson Keith has 1 million followers on TikTok. He told me he often doesn't disclose when the use of a song is being paid for by a label or agency.
18: I don't know. I guess it's a little bit different with music because no one's really buying anything. You're just listening to a free song.
20: To be clear, songs are not free. They're products that labels and artists sell. And even if you're listening on a streaming site like Spotify, people are collecting royalties for those streams. When I asked the FTC if undisclosed song promotions violate their guidelines, they told me they take everything on a case-by-case basis and can't comment on specific situations.
19: All right, so, I mean, it's about finding a song maybe that I might like. So why does this all matter?
20: I really can't overstate just how big of an impact social media sites like TikTok and Instagram have had on the music industry. It's how artists build buzz and get signed. At this year's Grammys, for example, all of the Best New Artist nominees were artists who have had a viral song on TikTok. So while it's great that social media has become a place where people can share what they're listening to and artists

0: You got smaller regional grocery stores being bought up by giant brand names. Do you got cheaper groceries?
1: My vat of iced coffee that I started buying like 4 years ago was $5 when I started buying it. And now at my Giant Eagle, it is $7.
0: Yeah, okay, maybe not. I'm Kai Rizdahl. Grocery store wars and the price of what's for dinner. Next time on Marketplace.
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2: This is Bird Note. Redwood forests attract millions of visitors every year. Unfortunately, the food left behind by people brings trouble for wildlife. Marbled murrelets are secretive little birds that spend most of their lives at sea, but they breed in the redwoods. Thick, moss-covered branches are like ready-made nests for the murrelet's single egg. After hatching, the chick's speckled down keeps her camouflaged in the canopy, while both parents fetch fish to feed her. Much of the marbled murrelet's historic range has been destroyed by logging and wildfires. And while North America's remaining redwood forests are protected public lands, predators are moving in. Steller's jays and common ravens are just two opportunists that thrive on our food scraps. And once they've eaten our leftover trail mix, their next meal may be a murrelet egg or chick. The Keep It Crumb Clean campaign is a state park initiative that's educating people about the importance of leaving no food unattended. That means storing food in secure containers, disposing of waste in animal-proof bins, and cleaning up all food, even crumbs. Bird Note has inspired millions of people to take action for birds. Learn more and join us at birdnote.org. I'm Ariana Rimmel.
3: Good morning, Amy Martinez. Nancy Delostrito is in her 70s. She lives in Florida and got a new license plate in the mail. Picture this plate, SQZ A55. SQZ, squeeze, A55. And you get the picture. She said at first she went ballistic, but now she says she might like getting a few honks as she drives around. Hey, girl, how you doing? At least she isn't in Georgia, where the license plate would have had a peach in the background. It's Morning Edition.
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5: In recent months, the acrimony on the Salisbury City Council has been raised to a fever pitch. This is Don Rush. Clash between the council members has led some to consider a code of conduct measure that could include fines. For example, here is Councilmember Michelle Gregory.
6: So you can try and put in rules and censure. I am not going to stop reaching my constituents where they are. Whether it is on TikTok, Facebook, or anywhere else. And if you don't like what I'm saying, and you don't like what I am calling out, and you don't like what you see, maybe you need to change your votes. Maybe you need to change your attitude.
5: That was followed by Council President Abel Jackson, who took issue with those who walked out on council sessions.
7: There's been times when I've been so mad in here, so angry and bitter, you know, frustrated, I'll put it, and I have never ever walked out of here. And I can still be cordial with you, even if we don't agree.
5: We turn to former council member Mike Dunn, now president and CEO of the Greater Salisbury Committee.
8: I can say that once the previous council president, Deshaun Dowdy, once he resigned from office, Councilwoman Angela Blake was elected as the new president. And I think she presided over maybe two meetings when the newly appointed councilperson Melissa Holland introduced at the start of a meeting a consideration to reorganize the council. And at that point, April Jackson became the council president and Sharon DeShiel became the vice president. So it appears that's the three-person coalition at the moment is made up of Councilwoman Holland and then Council President Jackson and Council Vice President DeShiel. which leaves the other two council members on the outside looking in. And as recently as a year ago, they were the ones on the inside looking out. And, you know, that's government.
5: So how much of a role do you think social media plays in the outward antagonism, I think, and the sharpness, I think, of what we're seeing?
8: You know, when I, again, it's 20 years ago, social media was at the beginning, and we had a pretty active, as you mentioned, blogging community, and that was the first, we got a reputation for that. There were about three or four really prolific bloggers at the time. You fast forward to today, gosh, the bloggers look like, I don't know, toddlers riding a tricycle compared to the compounding effect of social media. That is not in any way meant disrespectfully to those who were the early inventors of where we are now, those bloggers that you mentioned from back in the day. But social media is, I mean, it is everywhere, and it is exponentially, I would say, more of a factor that might be contributing, and I think clearly is contributing, to the friction, at least at the Salisbury City Council level and at the national level. People are reacting to what an individual congressperson or what an individual city council member may or may not post on their own personal social media sites. And I think that adds to the natural friction that is occurring everywhere, not just in Salisbury, Wicomico, Worcester. It's everywhere.
5: Mike Dunn, former council member, now president and CEO of the Greater Salisbury Committee, was also once a corporate fundraiser for stations WSCL and WSDL. Full look at this issue can be heard on this Friday's Delmarva Today at noon on WSDL and WESM. This is Don Rush for Delmarva Public Media.
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11: 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A blend of clouds and sun today with daytime highs approaching 95. Winds out of the northwest, 5 to 10 miles an hour. Partly cloudy tonight, slight chance for showers, lows level off around 76. And that's a look at your forecast from Delmarva Public Media. I'm meteorologist Derek Height. Currently, it's 79 degrees.
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12: From Marketplace in New York, I'm Kimberly Adams. It's already been a big week for economic data. We got inflation measures for consumers and producers, both showing prices rising more slowly than experts expected. And we just learned how consumers responded to those prices in June. The U.S. Census Bureau says retail and food sales in June were up 0.2% from the previous month and up 6.7% from the same time last year. Marketplace's Nancy Marshall-Genzer has this consumer pulse check on the trends informing those numbers.
14: Consumers are stressed. They don't like the prices they're paying at the grocery store and the gas station. But splurging once in a while can make them feel better. Retail therapy, anyone?
15: So I impulse bought these little side tables from TikTok Shop.
14: That's Katie Thomas. She analyzes consumer behavior at the Kearney Consumer Institute. And she says people are still spending on things that bring them joy.
15: A lot of people actually see a vacation or a weekend trip as something they're willing to protect and willing to sacrifice elsewhere for.
14: So maybe they buy the off-brand at the grocery store as they're saving up for that super expensive plane ticket, or a new pair of shoes from their favorite luxury brand, says Sonia Lipinski of Alex Partners. They just did a footwear survey. Lipinski says shoppers are still buying expensive shoes, but fewer pairs.
16: So 30 to 40% of consumers are saying they want to buy the brands that they want. They're just not going to buy as many pairs of shoes as they had in years past.
14: Dan North is senior economist at Allianz Trade North America. He says this pattern of consumer spending will continue as long as people feel secure in their jobs.
17: It's a no hire, no fire situation, that's for sure. But if you look at the unemployment rate and the amount of jobs created every month, this is what's helping people feel secure.
14: North says if the job market holds up, the consumer will too. I'm Nancy Marshall-Genzer for Marketplace.
12: Let's do the numbers. The FTSE in London is down 0.5%. Dow, S&P, and NASDAQ futures are down in the 0 to 1 1/10% range, with the Dow future down 12 points. The 10-year Treasury yield is up at 4.59%. We also just got weekly jobless claims. The number of people filing for first-time unemployment benefits fell to 208,000.
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12: The final game of the 2026 FIFA Men's World Cup will be played this Sunday in New Jersey. Spain and Argentina will face each other to determine the champion. But for some of the other 46 teams who failed to make it this far, they're facing more than just disappointed fans back

0: realization that he was wrong. This guy, he doesn't, well, he might or might not get there.
1: Will he repent or hold fast to his belief that he's done nothing to be ashamed of?
0: You know, do people know that they're bad? Or have they narrated themselves into something else?
1: We'll talk about free will, forgiveness, and what Saunders calls compassion with a spine. Our conversation starts after a short break.
2: Live from NPR News in Washington, I'm Winter Johnston. President Trump has formally notified Congress that the United States is again at war with Iran. The White House says the notice starts a new 60-day period for military action without congressional approval. With the midterms approaching, the president may face a more immediate test from voters. NPR's Franco Ordonez says much will depend on what happens next.
3: If these new strikes actually kind of break the regime, if the Strait of Hormuz actually opens and gas prices drop down, then actually maybe the political implications could be kind of good for the president. But if fighting continues, you know, next week and beyond that, and energy prices continue to rise, then obviously that would not be good for the president or for Republicans for that matter.
2: That's NPR's Franco Ordonez reporting. Some abuse survivors of Jeffrey Epstein are speaking out against the nomination of Todd Blanche for Attorney General. They say the Justice Department's release of Epstein-related files exposed personal information and violated their privacy. NPR's Ava Berger reports one survivor will testify before lawmakers today.
4: Survivors are frustrated that when the Justice Department released the files, it failed to redact some names and photos of them. It's one of the reasons they oppose Blanche's nomination to be the next U.S. Attorney General. Another is Blanche's meeting with convicted sex offender and Epstein co-conspirator Ghislaine Maxwell in 2025, which led to Maxwell being moved to a lower security prison. Survivor Danny Bensky spoke after Blanche's confirmation hearing on Wednesday.
5: His record has shown time and time again that he's prioritizing mitigating reputational harm over protecting American victims.
4: Bensky was 17 when she first met Epstein and will testify before lawmakers today. Ava Berger, NPR News.
2: The American Civil Liberties Union has released a new study that documents widespread use of force among federal immigration officers. NPR's Meg Anderson reports recent fatal shootings in Texas and Maine have brought renewed scrutiny about the agency's tactics.
6: The ACLU analyzed 1,200 incidents involving ICE officers or law enforcement working with ICE across 8 states in 2025. Nearly a third of the immigration enforcement operations they studied involved the use of force, including hundreds in which officers used rubber bullets, tasers, and chemical irritants. Noreen Shaw is one of the authors of the ACLU report.
7: I think with use of force, you're seeing the threat of using force and actually using it become the default tool for immigration enforcement agents.
6: In a statement, ICE told NPR it will not discuss law enforcement tactics, but that the agency is always evaluating its procedures to keep its officers safe. Meg Anderson, NPR News.
2: This is NPR. President Trump says Immigration and Customs Enforcement agents should continue stopping vehicles despite a newly announced suspension of the tactic following several deadly encounters. The Department of Homeland Security says people in the country illegally will be arrested and deported wherever they are found. Director Mark Wayne Mullen did not specify whether agents would still be permitted to conduct vehicle stops, but later insisted that he and Trump are on the same page. ICE is facing growing criticism after 3 people died during encounters with federal officers in a single week. Argentina has advanced to the World Cup final after a stunning victory over England. NPR's Jasmine Guards reports the defending champions beat England 2-1.
8: It was a game for the history books, with both teams playing equally hard and holding each other off until England scored during the second half in minute 55. Argentina then started attacking relentlessly and, as has been their style in recent games, staged a last-minute comeback. Enzo Fernandez scored at minute 85 as the game was nearing the end and equalized. Then, in the final minutes of play, Lautaro Martinez scored a header goal with an assist from superstar Lionel Messi. Argentina will face Spain in the final on Sunday in New Jersey. Spain's team has had a nearly flawless track record during this tournament. Jasmine Garst, NPR News.
2: On Wall Street, Dow futures are up 21 points at this hour. 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
10: 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Daytime highs approaching 95 today under partly cloudy skies, southerly winds 5 to 10 miles an hour. 75 tonight, slight chance for showers. And that's a look at your forecast from Delmarva Public Media. I'm meteorologist Derek Height. Right now, 79.
1: George Saunders is fascinated by death, not killing or violence or even grave illness, so much as the experiences of souls inhabiting some cosmic space between life as a corporeal being and whatever punishment or reward awaits them. There's a lot of creative potential there. From KERA in Dallas, this is Think. I'm Chris Boyd. Saunders' 2017 novel, Lincoln in the Bardo, which won that year's Booker Prize, mined the liminal space between the living and the dead by imagining the title character ravaged by grief over the death of his 11-year-old son during Lincoln's presidency. Saunders' new book, Vigil, takes place within the mind of a climate change-denying oil tycoon, near death and seemingly unconscious. K.J. Boone is visited by two different ghosts. One, a young woman who seeks to comfort him because he's a human made vulnerable by his own demise. The other, a French inventor desperate to force Boone to acknowledge the environmental ravages enabled by his life's work. The book is a wild and fascinating ride, and it raises questions for all of us about free will, culpability, and who is worthy of redemption. I spoke with George Saunders about the new book recently at a live event at the Dallas Museum of Art. Here is our conversation.
11: Welcome.
0: Nice to be here. With you especially.
11: It's nice to be here with you as well. This story takes place at the deathbed of a very bad man. For purposes of this discussion, for people who haven't read the book, what do we need to know about K.J. Boone?
0: He's a big stinker. Yeah. He's a guy, he's part of that generation of now sort of we can be nostalgic about these stinkers from the 2000 because things have gotten worse. But he's kind of a Bush era denier, that first generation of people that figured out the rhetoric of how to do it, which it turns out they actually barter from tobacco. There was the same PR groups and same people. So he's that kind of person, but I think outwardly probably pretty high functioning, you know, he's got a family. There's a great Ezra Klein piece with Masha Gessen, and they made the distinction that generation of stinkers were still kind of cloaked in Enlightenment values. So if you caught them lying, they might blush, you know. And now we've moved well past that, but he's sort of that generation of you know, outwardly respectable people. And so we kind of meet him on the night of his death, and he's feeling, I mean, not feeling great, but he's feeling okay, you know, about what he's done.
11: I mean, does he believe he's a good guy, or is that just not something he's even thought to question?
0: Well, that was the big question of the book, because as soon as you start trying to narrate from inside his head, that's it. You know, do people know that they're bad, or have they narrated themselves into something else? And I think it's, from my own experience, it's the latter. You know, when I've been a stinker myself many years ago, you always have a narrative that, so in other words, I don't really believe in the Cruella de Vil model of evil, which is some way, I'm going to be evil today, I can't wait, you know. But that was the big thing, is to see, well, what does he think? And I think what I concluded was he's got a real encasing of both denial and self revving up. You know, he's got a bunch of stories he tells himself, and also, you know, the world is flattering him as well. So I think the beginning of the book, I think he really feels, and Jill, who's his ghost, I can see into his head. And she says to us, yeah, he feels pretty good, you know.
11: She's really interesting. She herself is a ghost. She died as a young newlywed. She's kind of assigned to bring him comfort as he's dying. And this is something she's done many times before and does not think this one will be a challenge.
0: Right. She think I you know, the way I write books is I start them and then they start talking back. And so early on, I thought she was really kind of perfect. She was a 10 in terms of virtue. And as the book wrote itself, she came down a bit. And by the end, I'm like, I'm not sure that she's ever really comforted anybody. You know, but she thinks she's one of those people. She thinks she is, you know. So that was interesting to see her kind of evolve. But yeah, but so my idea of her was, you know, it comes to me through her voice. And I kind of thought of her as kind of a 22-year-old back when I was a teenager, kind of a working class person, kind of cheerful. And one of the things that hit me early was, you know, I'm 67 now, and I'm thinking back to friends I knew who passed away after high school, to a handful of people. And at this age, you think, oh my goodness, I never could have imagined how much they missed, you know, in that time. So I had a lot of sympathy for her and a lot of love for her. And, yeah, so she's kind of there to comfort by her own. That's her idea of what she's going to do. And we find out.
11: Along comes another ghost, the Frenchman, who, as far as I can tell, he's like a fictional stand-in for Jean-Joseph Etienne Lenoir, the guy who invented...
0: Well done, yes.
11: I went down a whole rabbit hole, George, to figure out who this was. And this is the person who invented the internal combustion engine.
0: Yeah, and the way I do my extensive research is I Googled, who invented the engine? It said, that's one of them. I think it was a handful of people, but yeah. So he's a guy who invented the engine, felt pretty good about it, and then we found out later on his deathbed, he went sucker blue, and now he's kind of roaming the afterlife, trying to kind of touchingly, I thought, trying to meet people like himself and urge them to repent. So he's in my, I think this book in a way was an export of my kind of you know, beginner Buddhist mind. So she's of certain idea of compassion, which we and I kind of believe her, but also there's a touch of what we call idiot compassion. Which is like, you know, somebody drives a spike through your head and you go, oh, thank you for the coat rack, you know, that. And he's more like what we would call wrathful compassion, which is, if I'm really concerned for your well-being, I'm going to do whatever it takes to get you to wake up. And in the Tibetan tradition, there are some teachers who can be quite harsh. And their whole thing is that the ego is so strong that it has to really be hit, you know. So he's maybe from that school of thought.
11: His sense of his own culpability, the Frenchman, is fascinating, because the real character that he's based on died in 1900 before anyone could have known what would be wrought by this invention. In some ways, you could call him an innocent. And it made me think about the actor who is also a writer, Stephen Tobolowsky, has said, you never know when a story begins. Mm. Like the significance of something that happens is not evident until the story is at its conclusion.
0: Oh, isn't that beautiful? Yeah. I think especially, I was reading about, you know, a little bit of amateur reading in neuroscience, and one of the things that really stuck with me was they now think that, so if you were blindfolded and put in this room, and then somebody took the blindfold off, what actually happens is in the back of your mind, you basically make a rough draft, like public space. And then your senses start working, I mean, so quick you can't imagine it. And it fills in the details. And at some point you go, literary event. Oh, crap. You know, but that's actually, it's writing a novel. You know, you have the rough draft and then you refine it through specificity into something specific. But the kind of crazy thing is that is always a little after the fact. You know, in other words, you're making this construct of this moment, which is not as seamless as it looks. It's just a series of quick data feeds. So one Buddhist teacher said that everything you think or feel is a memory, you know. So in a certain way, that it means that our being in the world is always undercut with this incredible amount of uncertainty. And so all of our worry and our controlling is so sweet and so silly in a way, because the story that the mind is telling it is always a little wonky. So with this Frenchman, you can imagine that he died. I invented the engine. And in the book, when he dies, he gets access to a kind of wisdom, a kind of presentiment of what's going to happen. So after this long productive life of being the guy who invented the engine, you're like, oh no, I'm the guy who invented the engine.
11: As a writer, you do have to begin somewhere. How do you find your way to the beginning of the book? Do you always write in sequence from page 1 to page 200?
0: I do that. Usually it's kind of like, roughly speaking, it's blurting out a little text and messing with it until it feels, the word I always think of is undeniable. Like if somebody read that, they would believe it happened, or they'd see it. So that's a real lapidary kind of process where, and weirdly, what makes you not believe something, there's a whole bunch of stuff, but one is errors, you know, or even small inefficiencies in expression. And especially if you feel the writer's agenda, I think that, you know, if you feel the writer going, sit there while I take the manure truck of my ideas and drop it on you, any reasonable person then go, I'm gonna go watch a video, you know. So I think there's a whole suite of things that can dissuade the reader from continuing. I feel like I have to kind of get page one all set. So if you read it, you're going to go, all right, keep going. And then, so I kind of go sequentially from the beginning to the end. And sometime in that process that you will get to page 5 and go, oh, that's where it actually starts. And then you have to do that thing of just killing your darlings. You know?
11: Did you have to break free of a desire to dump all your ideas about how the world should be in your books?
0: Yes, always. And that's, I mean, I'm sure in interviewing, there's a similar thing, because if you come in with an agenda, everyone feels it. And then the only thing that's happening is you lecturing. Whereas if you can get your agenda to disappear, and I would say in terms of writing craft, that's really what it is. That's the whole thing, is how can you get your agenda to diminish and your curiosity to increase? And what that actually means is if you're the reader and I'm the writer, if my agenda goes away, we're leaning into each other, because I'm not quite sure what's happening, but I'm trying to prepare the way for you so that when you come to it, it feels fresh, and theoretically you feel that. And so there's a connection that's friendly, you know? So a lot of, I think crafts just is, you know, there's a, I always have these three mantras, but I'll just share one. Einstein said, no worthy problem is ever solved on the plane of its original conception. So if I say, my novel's about X, and then it is, everybody's bummed out. But if I say, my novel's about this, and the novel goes, no, I'm not, and you listen to it, then you get that kind of feeling of shared mystery that I think is actually what it's all about.
11: I had that experience reading in the first few pages. It felt very much like, okay, this is going to be a tug of war between these two ghosts for the soul of this dying man. And then you complicate things by showing us K.J. Boone's childhood, when he doesn't have a lot of money, is pretty insecure, bright kid, but doesn't have it so easy. Suddenly you complicate it by making us care about this child.
0: Yeah. I mean, it's a dangerous thing, because fiction can definitely inspire that kind of empathy. And I think I think you have to be careful, because if I describe anybody's childhood, it makes us soften a little bit. And softening, I think, is almost 99% good. But I'm noticing that it's a little dangerous. You know, you have to be careful to not use it as an auto-empathy tool that might overwrite the actual truth of the character. So in this book, what I did, I tried to give that. And then also, when he was a real jerk, let that happen. When I was in high school, there was a really wonderful guy, very good looking and athletic, just a charming person. And 4 or 5 years later, we got together, and he was living in his mom's basement in a tiny space. And he had a really good job, making a lot of money. I'm like, what's going on? You know? And he was very frank. And he said that when he was young, they were very poor, like, you know, lots of humiliation for him in school and other places. I mean, really, really poor. And he said, at that point, he said, I am never doing that again. And I'm not going to move out of my mama's basement until I have $1 million in the bank, you know. So that always, that hit me, is that when we see somebody who's excessive, you can kind of often, not always, but often look back to something at the outset that put them on that path in some way, you know. So I thought of this K.J. Boone as, I didn't want to make him a comic book villain. So I thought, well, okay, is there anything that happened to him that put him on this path, you know?
1: My guest is author George Saunders. He's a winner of the Booker Prize and a MacArthur Fellowship. His newest novel is called Vigil. I spoke with him about it at a live event at the Dallas Museum of Art. We'll be back in just a few minutes.

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5: You're listening to Think. I'm Chris Boyd. Author George Saunders is a winner of the Booker Prize and a MacArthur Fellowship. His newest novel is called Vigil. I spoke with him recently at a live event at the Dallas Museum of Art. Let's return to that conversation.
6: What do we need to know about K.J. Boone? He starts absorbing these lessons from powerful men around him. He's caddying, I guess, at the golf course in Cheyenne where he lives. And he learns that they believe that you should leave morality to the mere mortals.
7: Yeah. I don't believe that, but I mean, I think that there was, I grew up in Chicago on the South Side, and there was a very, you know, a very male-centered time. And I think part of the undercurrent was special rules. I mean, there's lots of gangster kind of activity and mafia type stuff, not in our immediate neighborhood, but in the mythology. And so there was definitely, I picked up on that. And when I was in the oil business for a couple of years, and that was part of the feeling, was this tribal thing. We were doing a really hard thing. I was in Asia in the oil fields, and it was very, you know, for someone who'd never left the country, very exotic. And we really saw ourselves as kind of this, you know, enlightened force that was going out ahead of our culture to bring back the resources. And so if we trampled on the local culture, that was all right, you know, a little bit. It was kind of dashing or something. So I used a lot of that I'm not particularly proud of. But I thought, well, how does a person become somebody like him? Part of it is that you have a positive experience, or a tribal experience, or a feeling of being special. And that's kind of his deal.
6: It is always, you know, you mentioned the kind of danger of softening a character, and I've thought so much, I mean, all fiction is somewhat manipulative, right? Because we have a point of view and a perspective in the same way that it's hard to believe that anyone has ever hoped that Tony Soprano is not about to get, you know, caught by the cops for something he's doing. You stop and think, oh my God, this person deserves to be in prison. I mean, how much do you have to think about just revealing relatable details about characters will change the way we feel about them.
7: I mean, at one level, it's kind of true. I mean, if you look at the worst person you ever met, I mean, this happens to her. She lowers herself into the consciousness of the person who kills her, basically. I don't know, but it seems to me if you could be somebody else for 5 seconds, even somebody you really didn't like, that would be like acid 3.0, you know, you'd you'd know that you had a self that you maybe didn't know before. And then you'd see that from inside that person, it all makes sense, you know. So I don't know how far I want to go with that. I mean, it's a very scary, it's what the book is about, actually, is on part of my mind says, I want to feel love and sympathy for everybody. And it says there's no cost for feeling love and sympathy for your worst enemy. In fact, it's a superpower. You could read their minds. You know, if you're in a football coach, if you could read the mind of the opponent coach, whew, that's great, you know. So part of me really believes that, and that's what Joe believes. On the other hand, you know, it's very easy to get run over in that mind state. So I'm kind of, especially, you know, right now in this time, I love being like Johnny Compassion. It's, as someone who doesn't like conflict, it's great, you know. I'm always smiling, then I'm not, you know. But you see that, and I would say, you know, for the example of Minneapolis, beautiful example of the fact that compassion has to have a spine, you know. And so I can be okay at that, but I'm still learning. And so the book is me, I think, maybe kind of working that out a little bit, you know.
6: Talk more about this idea of every human being an inevitable occurrence.
7: Yeah, this is something that, you know, we talked about writing the book a page at a time. So I got to a certain point and the book said, George, you have to tell us how she died. I'm like, no problem. I'll do it tomorrow, you know. And I narrated her death. And at that moment, there was this crazy thing that happened where she drops into the mind of the person who killed her. And this, she has this flash of unbelievable empathy for him. So, and this is an idea that I remember first having it as a little kid and strongly. And I also knew it was kind of insane, but I kept having it. And I'm not sure really where it started, but when I think about it, there was a moment in first grade when I was a really good reader, and I was in a Catholic school with all these super hot nuns. Good. You know that school.
6: I went to a different kind of Catholic school.
7: Yeah, I know. I think I did too. But for me, I adored the nuns. I adored them, and they adored me because I was a good reader and I was very obedient. And so for me, school was just a carnival. I'd go in, read, be praised. It was great. So after a few days, I noticed there was a good friend of mine who I think he probably was dyslexic, and he was really struggling. And the nuns, you know, there was a dark side to the hot nuns, which is that they were very stern and they were beating the snot out of this poor kid, you know. And I one day I was kind of, you know, we do this. I was like, oh, he's fine. I'm doing very well. He's fine and I'm doing very well. And at one point I saw him at the end of the day, turned away so no one would see this, and he was crying in class. And something in my mind went, that's weird. So his crying is related to this victorious feeling that I'm having. They're not unrelated. He didn't in the womb say, hey, could you please make me a terrible reader? And I also didn't say, hey, I'd love to be a great reader so the hot nuns will adore me. We just showed up, you know. So this was all sort of fixed. And even if you add, this is the part where I think people get stuck. Even if you said, okay, but George, you worked hard at your reading. He should work harder. True, but there's a limit to that. And I, at that moment, I felt, yeah, but even his ability to become a better reader has been pre-installed in a certain sense. So it was a very confusing moment because now I couldn't feel so triumphant. And so that's kind of her point of view. And I actually believe that. I think if you look at our lives from a certain point of view, we really kind of are, since time only goes in one direction. You know, like here's another example. Let's think of a person who is okay and you kind of like him, and his name is Al. Let's just say his name is Al. And he is a mansplainer, and he never pays his debts back on time. Other than that, he's okay. So Al is alive. And you say, Al, can you stop talking so I can get a word in? And also pay me my $10. And he kind of doesn't do it. He improves and he backslides. Okay, this goes on and on. Al has free will. Al dies. Al's lying right here. Al. He was a mansplainer. He never paid me back, but He was what he was. You know, you feel a sympathy for him because time has stopped. And now if he should have been less of a mansplainer and should have paid his debts back, well, he didn't. Amen. So what do we feel about him? I feel like, you know, how could he have been other than what he was? So that's kind of Jill's view. And mostly I kind of believe that. But anyway, so I got to that point in the book, put that in kind of a philosophical section, and it was a big buzzkill. You know, and every day I'd read it and go, oh, God, philosophy, you know, and I'd take it out. And then the rest of the book would just drop, just wither. I couldn't think of anything. So I did it. That was probably in and out of the book 7 or 8 times. And finally I went, okay, book, I'm going to listen to you. I'm going to put that in there. And then the book went, thanks, finally. And then it formed around it. But it's one of the reasons the book is kind of a pitching ship, I think, you know.
6: I want to go back to Al just briefly.
7: he's still dead.
6: you said Al had free will. Do you believe in free will?
7: When he's alive, it looks like he has free will. And we have to believe he does because, come on, Al, give me my money, you know. And I think you can't live in Jill's view, because people get away with things then. So I think you have to say to my friend, someone should say, and they did say, work on your reading. And I'm sure he did, and I'm sure he benefited somewhat. So it's kind of in philosophical terms, it's absolute versus relative. Absolute is, I don't really think there's free will, given that time only goes in one direction. If you had God's mind and you could look into every one of our histories, you could actually predict the next thing someone was going to do. But we don't have that, and we're stuck inside these little vessels, you know. So to us, where are we going to go to dinner? It's an open question, you know. So I think it's a sort of a point of view question.
6: As a novelist, you have created the universe that your characters inhabit, and you have a great deal of control over what they do and how things turn out. Do your characters have free will?
7: No. No, I mean, they don't. they have the experiences that they do surprise you. But for me, they only... it's kind of weird, but I don't think of them as... Like some writers say, she just told me that she wanted to do this. And I'm like, well, kind of. But for me, it's all about the sentences. So, you know, you're writing along and you have a bit of text. And when you read it the next day, it just isn't quite right. So you adjust something or you cut something. And then another phrase comes in to fill that. And it says, you know, fell in love with Jeremy. And it sounds perfect. She just fell in love with Jeremy. So for her, free will doesn't really enter into it. And at the end, when you're editing, it's much more about, I want them to do the thing that produces the most sparks or the most meaning. And so that's not really up to them. But in the process, you have to take into account everything they've told you about themselves so that they can do the most interesting thing. And it sounds, I don't know, it sounds kind of crazy, but it's mostly for me, it's just going through the manuscript so many times with my ear engaged and then trusting that if I just fix the language so it's that undeniable I mentioned earlier, then it'll have the illusion of life and it will have the feeling of free will in it, I think, you know.
6: Do you save every version as you go along and make changes?
7: Yeah, I have a very OCD system, I save all the electronic copies and I print everything out. And that way I feel more freedom to go ahead, knowing I can't always go back and find it. I couldn't actually because it's such a mess, you know. But you say, I can always go back to that version. And then, yeah.
6: So we're at the bedside of this dying man. He's comatose. He doesn't, I don't think, say a word to
7: anybody. He's got one line, I think.
6: But there's this wedding going on next door. and it is lively and people are laughing and they're arguing and they're gossiping. What is the meaning of the wedding in this story?
7: It's just I got tired of him dying. You know, I mean, really. I mean, I'm joking, but I'm not, because there is something, you know, when you're reading it's so beautiful, really, when you're reading something. Our reading minds are so great. I almost say capacious, but that was a little bit pretentious. But they're big, and, you know, you can read a page, and you have so many bowling pins in the air. I mean, the plot, of course, the voice, but also there's, repeated sounds. There's colors. There's your own memories that have kind of been subtly invoked. So I think one of the principles of structure really is you're reading as if you're the reader and you're noticing certain feelings that you're having. So to be at the deathbed for six scenes in a row, you start to get a little like, George, you like being alive. And I say, I do. And I'm feeling the same way. Let's see what's outside. And then Paul and I had been to Mantua in Italy, and there's a place called the Palace of Po, which I think was, it's this crazy early attempt at holography that this prince did for his lover. He would sneak her out there, and they would have these wild bacchanals. And it was a really beautiful place that was kind of, even though it was, you know, a museum, you felt sensuality and life and joy. So I always wanted to put that in a book, but instead I thought, okay, let's have just a wedding, you know. But you know, sometimes it really, it's a call and response. Like if it's like that joke, you know, doctor, it hurts when I do this, don't do that. So sometimes if you're in the deathbed, you just need a wedding to kind of lighten things up.
5: My guest is author George Saunders, winner of the Booker Prize and a MacArthur Fellowship. We're talking about his latest novel, Vigil. You're listening to Think. I'm Chris Boyd.
6: It's interesting because Jill is sort of drawn back there, and she's fighting really hard against this urge to remember what it was like to be alive. And I thought about Emily Webb from Our Town.
7: Yeah, for sure. But this was another thing. It had its roots in the language, because when I first started this, I had just written Lincoln and the Bardo, which was an amazing experience to be inside that book. And I liked that form, that weird format where there's a speech and then an attribution. And you can do all kinds of things. You can have two characters talking like this, and then you can step to the edge of the stage, and you can have describe whole scenes from the past. So I thought, I'll do that again. That was pretty fun. So I went up I have this writing shed, and I'm in there. And for about 3 months, I was working on this book, but in that format. So there were two ghosts who were coming to this dead guy. And, you know, I worked pretty much just for fun. So I took one guy who I imagine had died here in Dallas in, 1850 or 60, and he talked like the people in Lincoln and the Bardo, because I was used to that. And then I had this young girl who was from my neighborhood, and they were talking back and forth, and I could just hear the reviews. And then I got to so there's about, you know, I did that for a long time, and it was, you know, nice repartee. And one day I was reading it, and the writers in the room will recognize this, and I was reading it, and I went, I think this is boring. And the book said, no, don't go there. You know, you read me yesterday and it was fine, right? Go ahead. Oh, yeah, you're right. Came in the next day reading it. No, this is boring. And the book said, well, maybe. have you heard something? You know, and so finally at some point you go, yeah, no, this is not going to, this is too slow. A younger writer would have said, let's choose one and cut the other. So I did. I chose the woman, and then I was about to cut the old guy's speeches, and I just like them too much. He's talking in a very high diction, you know, and I so I did what an older writer does, which is just put him in the same speech. And then I went, that sounds weird.
6: Yeah, I mean, so Jill is both.
7: Right. But she, at that point, but she was wrong. You know, you read along, oh, that's weird. So, I mean, one of the things I learned from all these years of writing is if you have a problem in your book, don't say it's a problem. Just say it's a feature. And then you will, like when she would make the segue from this high diction to low, it was jarring and it was wrong. But at the same time, I thought, okay, let me just be patient and see why my subconscious gave this to me. So the working theory is, even at the beginning, there was some kind of thing going on that I didn't know about. And finally, that wedding showed up. I'm like, ha-ha, that's why. Because she's not quite as dead as we think. You know, she is this elevated angel, but she kind of doesn't want to be. So that was, for me, that was a big moment to realize that wedding was actually there for another reason, which was to kind of tempt her, you know, to be 22 again and alive.
5: 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He's a winner of the Booker Prize and a MacArthur Fellowship. His newest novel is called Vigil. I spoke with him about it at a live event at the Dallas Museum of Art. 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

0: You're listening to Think. I'm Chris Boyd. Author George Saunders is a winner of the Booker Prize and a MacArthur Fellowship. His newest novel is called Vigil. I spoke with him recently at a live event at the Dallas Museum of Art. Let's return to that conversation.
1: Reading a book that takes place at the vigil around a deathbed is an invitation to think about our own mortality. I like thinking about death because I think there's a lot there. Why do you like thinking about death?
2: I think it's because, well, two reasons. It's death is life. You know, it's like you get invited to this beautiful party and there's great food and wild things and sexual feelings and music, and someone comes up and goes, I'm going to kick you out, but I can't tell you when. You know, that makes it a better party. It's like, oh, you know, so that's
1: like musical chairs.
2: Yeah. Is it yet? You know, look for the tall guy in the black gown. Just stay away from him. But I do have that feeling. But then on a more quotidian level, and maybe as a indication or limitations as an artist, it just makes everything jangly, you know. Like even when I was writing stories, I kind of noticed every story early had a death in it because that makes it consequential. So we have to be careful with that. But I think death, and then also for me, the afterlife is, I mean, I don't know what the afterlife is, but to say, let's pretend that we do, it introduces an element of time that I really like. You know, like if we're sitting here in the museum, this used to be something else. And there were people probably who died here and are probably buried. I don't know. Maybe probably are. So if we could let them into the conversation, it suddenly gets kind of interesting. And for me, I had a Hemingway imitating period that I hated. I mean, I liked it, and it was terrible. I couldn't do it. I was always trying to take my life and put it in Hemingway. Like Nick walked into the Walmart. It was pleasant, you know, like that. So for me, a big moment was, I've got to not do that. I don't know how to not do that. I don't know how to be funny. So if I introduce something like a ghost or a theme park, it's just like, okay, well, this is automatically comic. Now you're going to find better language to use than you would have when you were in the Hemingway mode. So in some ways, it's just a mechanical thing. If I put a ghost in, I'm going to be interested, you know.
1: Are the comic elements of your books about giving us a break from what is serious in them, or are they about giving yourself a break?
2: Yes, both. I mean, when I was young, I always joked about, I mean, that was my, if I was uncomfortable, if I was bored, if I was at a funeral, it was always a coping mechanism. In fact, my first girlfriend said, I'm breaking up with you because you always joke. And said, I made a joke right away, you know. That was it. But so for me, that was, it's just, I think it's, I think this is right. A control freak, who likes to keep control and therefore explain and be sure. And that has to be disrupted. And the only way I can reliably disrupt it is to be funny. Because funny, then it kind of explodes the control. And I know how to be funny, and it's not always nice. And it's not always pleasant. In fact, it's usually not. It's usually an acknowledgement of something that we have noticed but don't want to talk about. So in a kind of a mechanical way, if I can get myself to be funny, it pushes open the door for what I really think to come through. And some of that, I don't even know that I think it, and I wouldn't even necessarily want to be thinking it. But with the door kicked open with humor, things start happening. So that was an early craft trick, was just have your Hemingway voice and put it in the Virgin Mary theme park. And suddenly you can't be that serious controlling guy. The story's already kind of screwed up and misshapen, so therefore the humor can come through, you know. Yeah.
1: I know you're a Buddhist now, but you were raised Catholic. Catholicism teaches that anybody, any sin, bar none, can be forgiven, but you have to be sorry.
2: Yes.
1: And he's not sorry.
2: He's not. And that, there's a, that, and also, is, to me, it was interesting because he did so much that was really bad. And he can't move and he can't speak. So what, is there any, can he be redeemed? And I think, so I was thinking about that Tolstoy's story, Death of Ivan Illich. And that was one that, speaking of how much we like death, Tolstoy heard that there was a neighbor of theirs who screamed for three straight days at the end of his life. And he was like, oh, interesting, you know, that, because he's a writer. But then in the story, it's kind of beautiful because this guy who's not a really bad guy, he's kind of just very conventional, and his conventionality has kind of kept him from connecting with the people in his life. So at a certain point, he goes, there's no way I didn't live right. So why am I suffering? So it's not fair, you know. Then some time goes by and he says, okay, maybe I didn't live right. And he sits on that for a while. And then finally he says, this so beautiful. He says, if I acknowledge that I didn't live right, that must logically imply that there is a right way and that I might be able to get to it. And at that point, things start to happen fast. But any reader feels that as redemption. You're rooting for him to just have that moment of realization that he was wrong. This guy, he doesn't, well, he might or might not get there.
1: I mean, it is interesting to think about the possibility of a deathbed redemption for someone like this, because other than anyone concerned about his immortal soul and wherever that might go, it changes nothing.
2: It changes nothing. Except, you know, I mean, this is where this book is interesting for me, because it's been reviewed all over the place. Great, terrible. Makes a lot of agitation and I'm not, I think it's partly because I don't know the answer to that. I mean, if you think about, I mean, this is kind of corny, but if you think about Hitler, and you're in the bunker, what do you want to happen? What I think I want is for him to go, oh my God, you know, I'm a terrible sinner. And that would be, it would be hell, I think, but it would also be, in some way, that's better, much better than what I think happened, because he just, I'm right, boom. That I can't stand, you know? So I think it's, I don't know the answer. Well, I mean, what do you think? Well, like, do you feel like, is there redemption at that point for somebody that late in the game?
1: I mean, I think like you, I want there to be, because it just seems right. Mm. And because although I like to think that K.J. Boone's sins are worse than anything I could do.
2: Mm. They are.
1: Who knows?
2: They are. For sure.
1: it's like this question of, if everyone is forgivable, then no one is unforgivable. And that means that some terrible things are not unforgivable, and that's hard to live with.
2: Yeah. But I think you hit on it, because I'm thinking that one of our American issues is denial. You know, like, and I think you can see.
1: I disagree.
2: You can see it at the. Yeah, no way. Yeah. I think that's really funny. I think if you go up even to the top levels now, what you see is a reluctance to just turn to the truth and go, yes, I don't deny that anymore. So I think for me, as a person of a certain age, that's what I really want to get rid of, is any kind of sense of denial in the name of self-protection. Because I think that's what really, not only in death, but in life, it's very corrosive, you know. So if you could be, and fiction really is kind of training in anti-denial, because in the way we talked about earlier, if I am denying the experience of the reader, we have a problem. And if I'm insisting that the book has to go the way I wanted it to, in spite of your experience with it, we've got a problem. So that's denial. So I think for me, I think if there is salvation, if it, at the last moment, even the worst person says, oh my God, I see it. I mean, when we were Catholic kids, that was kind of what hell was. Well, it was the absence of God, but it was also you are now in, you see that movie of your life, and every little increment of unkindness or inattention or cruelty, you see it. And depending on how you lived, it could be good or it could be bad, you know. So I think it's denial and hell is redemption are all kind of tied up together.
1: So what is compassion with backbone?
2: I mean, for me right now, Minneapolis is a really high example of that, because it wasn't wimpy. It didn't lurch over into violence, and it had, and that the basis of it was community. which is, I mean, the trust, I trust that you're going to be nonviolent, be with me. And that multiplied by 10,000, and suddenly you see that the goon squad's left. I say goon squad, you know, I mean, but I mean, it actually works. So that's, for me, is kind of a revelation, because I think I tend to be more of a, well, let's have a big idea. But this was a small idea. It's a very beautiful ancient idea that I think certain forces are trying to get out of us, which is that human connection is actually incredibly powerful. And for systemic reasons, we're kind of, in ways that are large and terrible and small and funny, we're subtly being coached that human connection is old news. You know, there was, I mean, as a silly example, there was an AI commercial where there's a couple and they're moving around the apartment, and it says, hey, ChatGPT, design a meal for me that says I'm interested but not ready for commitment. And then the menu runs on the screen and you see them kind of interested but not committed. And I'm like, dude, that was your job to come up with that menu. That's what being a person is, you know. And I think, you know, that's actually how you, I mean, in writing, the way you get yourself into your book is to choose and choose and choose and take chances, you know. Otherwise, there's no person in the book. So I think we're, you know, there's this tremendous amount of money that's being invested that means we have to want AI in places. I mean, in math and science, I think it's very useful. But in writing, we don't need it. You know, it's the humanities. And I don't, so I think there's a lot of, what's the question? Oh, yeah. So connection, human connection. And I think that's where what I have faith in.
0: My guest is author George Saunders, winner of the Booker Prize and a MacArthur Fellowship. We're talking about his latest novel, Vigil. You're listening to Think. I'm Chris Boyd.
1: I mean, you talked a little earlier about, generally speaking, being oriented toward compassion, and you find it hard to judge other people. Mm. A lot of people find it really easy to judge other people.
2: Yeah.
1: And I wonder where you think the difference lies. I mean, if you take the example of a place like Minneapolis, mm. there are people who think the good guys were the people trying to apprehend those who are in this country without permission, and there are people who think the good guys were the people standing up for those individuals. Where is that disconnect? Because both sides really believe themselves to be doing the right thing.
2: I mean, in that case, I think it's actually kind of political, which is that they were not apprehending the people who had done bad things. They were apprehending anybody that looked like what they thought should be kicked out, brown people, you know. So the whole idea that I think we get from right-wing media that they're just doing their job to enforce the law is not true, actually. You know, they went way beyond what any, what most people, I mean, if you say to me, should we take a murderer out? Yeah, of course. But that's not what they were doing. And they were hiding behind that idea. So the other idea that for me, I don't see this expressed much, but it occurred to me the other day that nobody living in this country has ever lived in a country where there were no undocumented people doing a lot of important work. So the whole beautiful life that I've had up to this point, incredibly, you know, like high functioning and affluent American life, not a minute of that happened without a sizable number of undocumented people working. We literally don't know what the country would be like without that. So what

0: And we saw a first taste of that there. So for me, I don't have a whole, I mean, thank you for saying I'm compassionate, but I don't have a whole lot of, but here's the thing. Compassion doesn't mean bending over backwards to accommodate idiotic ideas. That's the opposite. You know, there's this wonderful Buddhist teacher named Francesca Fremantle. And somebody asked her this question about what do you do with these people who are, seem to be bent on cruelty, who believe only in power. And she was so sweet. She said, well, you know, whatever your belief is, if you believe in karma, very bad for them, you know. If you believe in heaven or hell, not so good, you know. But she said, I'm kind of paraphrasing that, but then she said, I wouldn't wish their position on my worst enemy. So I think compassion could be somebody's trying to do a horribly regrettable thing. How do I stop them? Not with violence, but how do I, while maintaining my own standards, how do I interrupt that so they don't have the burden of that? But I think for me, that's kind of what happened in Minneapolis, I think, from what I know.
1: 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Again, I'm Chris Boyd. Thanks for listening. Have a great day.

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1: New Avatar is the new album from alternative R&B veteran Kalayla. The Washington, D.C.-born artist returns to the scene with her trademark blend of hazy, atmospheric production and soul-soothing vocals. Kalayla's third studio album proves that she has carved into her own brand of psychedelic R&B. The album also features fellow artists such as A.K. Paul, Pink Pantherus, and Fouché. Be careful listening to Kalayla's new Avatar. You may be completely entrapped by its lush climate.

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5: From
3: WNYC.
4: See?
3: Yeah.
7: December the 8th, 1963 was the exact date. I was just drifting in really quietly with my gun in front of me. And I was just caressing the trigger and I was just about to pull it.

0: I don't know. I've never been on a train. But it was such a big, powerful whack. Knocked the mask off my face. Knocked the gun out of my hand. Thumped me into the bottom. And then I was being hurled through the water faster than I'd ever, ever, ever swam.
1: This is Radiolab. I'm Lulu Miller.
2: And I'm Latif Nasser. And that voice was Rodney Fox,
1: who our producer, Rachel Cusick, talked to. Why, Rach?
3: Yeah, so I went to go visit Rodney because for people like me who love the ocean, his story is something that I try to tell myself would never happen, but it did.
0: Of course, it couldn't be a train. I had to be a shark, a big shark, and instinctively I gouged around its head with my fingers. My arm went into its mouth over its teeth and ripped. And the shark seemed to let me go, and I fell out of its mouth where my chest was in its teeth, and I instinctively pushed it away. And then I realised I'm still holding my breath 60 feet underwater and I'm going to drown. So I headed straight up towards the surface.
3: Rodney makes it to the top, takes a huge gasp of air, but then
0: I look down, and there through pink water, which I realised was my blood, there was this great big head, these big white teeth coming with the mouth wide open straight towards me. And
3: just before the shark got to him,
0: bang and splash,
3: it turned, grabbed these fish Rodney had tied to his belt, and dragged Rodney back down.
0: Deeper, deeper, and deeper. And then a miracle happened. The line snapped.
3: And Rodney began floating up towards the surface.
0: Like a leaf drops down from a tree in a waving sort of a way.
3: Rodney gets to the surface, there's blood everywhere, and he shouts for help.
0: He yelled out, shark, shark. And a boat came over. They dragged me into the boat and raced me to shore.
3: So the reason I went to go talk to Rodney is because this is the 50th anniversary of the movie.
4: There is a creature alive today.
3: Jaws.
4: Who has survived millions of years of evolution.
3: The original summer blockbuster, but also a movie that taught the nation, if not the world, to be terrified of sharks.
4: It lives to kill.
3: It's the seed that bloomed countless nightmares.
4: A mindless eating machine.
2: Yeah.
3: Mm-hmm. Yeah, and I mean, like, I'm in the ocean all the time. Like, I'm a volunteer lifeguard. I do open water swimming. I surf. Like, an absurd amount of my life is built around the ocean. And I realize, though, like, the only time I think about sharks is when I think about shark attacks. And I didn't know anything about sharks. And so I called you guys up because you're kind of the only ones who answer these kinds of calls that I make. And I was like, let's do some shark stories.
2: And we're going to start with the great white shark. Not only the shark from Jaws, it's also the shark that attacked our guy Rodney Fox at the beginning of this episode.
3: Yeah, and the reason we're actually starting with Rodney's story and the story of this shark is not just because it's my literal drop-dead nightmare, but because his story and how he responded to this attack afterwards, it is intimately tied up in our collective fear of sharks.
2: Okay, so go on.
3: Okay,
2: what happened?
3: Yeah, so Rodney gets to the hospital, and the doctors are like, "Dear God, this guy is a mess." I actually got to see the wetsuit he was wearing at the time. There's just a giant slash, like someone took a bread knife and sliced him in half. Rodney had lost a huge amount of blood.
0: Every rib in my chest broken.
3: The tendons in his hand were severed.
0: Lung punctured as well.
3: I mean, he really almost died. But obviously, he's here. He didn't.
0: I woke up. I didn't know whether I was in heaven or hell. Thank goodness the walls weren't painted black.
3: He was alive, but he was in really rough shape.
0: I had a temperature of 105. I couldn't lift my head off the pillow.
3: He was in a ton of pain.
0: Horrific. It was just unbelievable.
3: Says he would just lay there in bed, his eyes fixed on this big clock on the wall.
0: And you could see the second hand tick, tick, tick. I was watching this tick. I remember that so much.
3: He was in the hospital for a week, then two, then three. And then at some point, he had what I would consider to be a kind of a baffling thought.
0: Of all the things in the world, I love my family first, and I would never give up diving.
3: I want to get back in the water.
2: What? Why?
3: Yeah, well, so Rodney had always loved the ocean. He would go fishing with his dad, and his dad would always just be pulling these fish out of the water. But when Rodney was like 10 or 11, he decided he wanted to see what was down there for himself.
0: I decided I'd heard about masks, and I made my own mask.
3: This was before you could just go to the store and buy a pair of goggles. So Rodney found like a tube from a tire.
0: And I got some glass.
3: He strapped it around his face.
0: It was the wrong size for my head. It was rough as guts.
3: And he jumped in.
0: I saw my first beautiful fish underwater. A box fish.
3: It was little, like the size of a softball.
0: Really boxy body and a tiny little tail.
3: It's just sort of levitating in front of him.
0: And colors. The colors were so bright.
3: Orange with like iridescent blue stripes and spots all over it.
0: And it was so cute. And I just never forget that first sight from underwater.
3: Just imagine that when you've never seen a YouTube video of the ocean, there's no Blue Planet, no David Attenborough. Jacques Cousteau was still years away from doing his thing.
0: We really didn't know very much about the oceans.
3: So seeing this fish and all these other fish swimming around down there,
0: it was like going to the moon. It still brings, you know, warm shivers to my heart.
3: And then pretty much as soon as it was there, his goggles fall apart. Water rushes in, and it was gone.
1: He got a glimpse. Oh,
3: he got
1: that.
3: This little taste. It got him hooked. Rodney started diving all the time.
0: And we never knew what we were going to see.
3: By the time he was a teenager,
0: goggles came for the first time, and my mother, for Christmas, brought me my first pair of goggles. And it was a new world.
3: He started spearfishing with some friends, made a little club.
0: It's called the Octopus Club.
3: And by the time he was in his 20s...
0: 23, 24 years of age.
3: He's entering competitions.
0: And we trained. We used to run around the block together. We used to do push-ups against each other.
3: They'd practice holding their breath for as long as they could.
0: And this is a really bad thing. At the time, I was driving an explosives truck. And to practice, I would hold my breath and count telegraph poles. I could have blacked out.
3: I would not have wanted to be on the road behind you that day.
0: No.
3: Rodney says he loved the fishing and the competition, but really it was all an excuse to just go down there and look at stuff.
0: The beauty of the underwater scenery was so intense.
3: And so after the shark attack, when people would come up to him and say,
0: "Give up diving and never go back in the water again."
3: He thought, are you kidding me? And never see that beautiful world again? No way.
0: My first day back in the water was only like three or four months after my attack. And it was the first outing by all the clubs again down at a local beach where they were going snorkeling. My wife actually paddled me out on a big surfboard in the middle of all these other 10 or 15 heads of divers going up and down on this reef. And I went into the middle of them because I thought the shark won't be there. And I put my mask on. And the funny thing happened, the sun shining on all of the ripplets of the water was sending diamonds down into the sea. And I saw them as all the sharks. Then I said, they're all coming at me.
3: And so he pops out of the water.
0: And I shook my heads and all the sharks went away.
3: But this experience, this day, it really rocked him. He wants to be there. He loves the ocean more than anything.
1: Yeah.
3: But he's still so afraid. He's in this like fight with his mind.
0: If you look at the statistics of it all, how many people are actually killed or bitten per year, it's quite minimal to the amount of people that go diving out in the water.
3: Like Lulu, if you had to guess for 2024 last year, mm-hmm. do you want to guess like how many people died from shark attacks around the world?
5: How many people died?
3: Yes.
5: I don't know, like maybe 970.
3: Okay, so take that number and subtract 963.
5: Seven people. Singular people.
3: Seven confirmed fatalities from sharks last year.
5: Okay.
3: So just to put that into perspective, these are a few of the things that will kill more humans than sharks every year.
5: Okay.
3: So at the beach alone, the things that are way more likely to get you at the beach are rip currents.
5: Water itself. Okay.
3: Skin cancer, huge one. And actually, surprisingly, holes that little kids dig in the sand.
5: Really?
3: Well, actually, those holes are about as likely to kill you as a shark. And those are just at the beach.
5: Okay.
3: Zoom out a little bit.
5: Yeah.
3: Lightning strikes.
5: Are more than sharks?
3: Yeah. 24,000 people a year, apparently. Selfies.
5: That's so sad.
3: It's a really bad way to go.
5: Okay, so you're saying like...
3: Wait, sorry, one more.
5: Yep.
3: The one stat that I just love as a New Yorker is that you are 10 times more likely to be bitten by a New Yorker than you are to be bitten by a shark.
5: Which I kind of believe
3: honestly
5: that.
3: Stacks
5: I
3: up,
5: get
3: yeah.
5: that. I get that. Okay.
3: Yes.
5: Sharks, man. Like, they are so fast and so big, and like, I can hear these statistics, but if we're at the beach and you tell me there are sharks in the water, I'm not gonna go in. Could it be analogous to a snake kind of fear where it's just like, or I don't happen to have it, but a spider fear where it's like, we come out ready to be afraid of these things because it would have served us?
3: Yeah. Well, according to the scientist I spoke to named Chris Lowe,
6: professor of marine biology and the director of the shark lab at Cal State Long Beach,
3: we are kind of hardwired to quickly learn how to fear certain animals.
6: They're land animals that we co-evolve with.
3: But not sharks.
6: Psychologists have done studies where they've shown babies pictures of snakes and spiders, and they react with fear. Then they show them a picture of a shark, and there's no reaction.
3: Really?
6: Yeah.
3: Chris pointed out the obvious fact that
6: we're not an aquatic animal.
3: For most of human history, people had very few interactions with sharks.
6: It was this beast that people were told about that they rarely get to see.
3: And Chris says, when all you have are stories,
6: what happens is it allows people's imaginations to take over.
3: Like, we didn't have goggles until like the 1950s. So we knew that things were taking us. We never actually ever saw these creatures. Like, the most we might see is the fin.
6: We're given a few pieces of information, and then we begin to develop this image of what these animals are like. We make the monster in our head.
3: And in a way, that is exactly what was happening for Rodney. Like, yes, he had been attacked, but what he really feared was what he couldn't see.
0: You have no idea if there's a shark within 10 meters or within 10 miles. And so you give the sharks the benefit of the doubt, and you think they could be right there waiting for me. And it's really one of those things that you have to mentally overcome.
3: Which is what Rodney's going to try to do right after we take a quick break.

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3: ABC is fighting back against a barrage of attacks from the FCC.
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3: I spoke to the lawyer driving the crusade to crush the liberal media. 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
5: Lulu.
6: Lotif.
5: Rachel. Radiolab.
6: And we're back with the story of Rodney Fox, a man who is brutally attacked by a great white shark, desperately wants to get back in the water, but is terrified of being attacked again.
7: 7 or 8 months after my shark attack, my wife took my young niece into the zoological gardens in town for a wander around. And as we were looking at the different animals, we came across the lion's cage. And as we walked up to the lion's cage, it started to roar. And you know, lions, when they roar, it starts back at their tail and it goes right up through their body, up through their chests and out through their mouth. And the roar is incredible. It really takes you over and shakes you.
8: And it strikes Rodney like, oh, these lions are kind of man-eaters, exactly like sharks.
7: With his mouth wide open, big white teeth there.
8: But when I can look at it in a cage, it feels safe.
7: And I thought, well, maybe I could reverse the role. Maybe I could get in the cage myself and drop the cage over the side where all this, where some sharks are, and I can have a look at these great whites and make up my own mind if I want to go diving with them again.
8: And so, again, Rodney cobbled together some materials.
7: A steel mesh that they made for putting in concrete.
8: And built a shark cage.
7: A two-man cage that we could stand in with little holes in the front that you could look out and maybe put your camera out from.
6: Oh, so like this is the shark cage, like that you see on National Geographic or whatever?
8: Yeah. But actually, Rodney is one of the first people to make and use a shark cage like that.
6: Huh.
8: So for him, this was like this original idea to overcome his fear.
6: Huh.
8: So Rodney has his cage and then he decides he wants to try it out. So he finds a boat, gets a crew together.
7: And so we went out on this trip and...
8: They took the boat out to this place called Dangerous Reef for a reason.
5: Great name.
8: A little bit of a great white hotspot. They head out to these waters and eventually they see a fin. So Rodney rigs up this cage.
7: Lowered it over the side, jumped in the cage.
8: And then he's just waiting. Peering out into the dark water. Some fish dart by, the sunlight flashing off their scales. And then he says,
7: I was looking and I just saw shadows
8: drifting past the back of the boat.
7: Just shadows down the end, now and again. And then all of a sudden, I turn to my right, and there's this submarine swimming past with eyes. And it swam only about 3 meters or 10 feet in front of me, and almost looked like it was man-made because it was so big.
8: Rodney feels himself recoil.
7: I'd moved to the back of the cage.
8: And with his back pressed against the back of the cage, he looks at the shark for the first time. Just stares at it.
7: This great big silver gray great white shark.
8: And he's staring at it. He realizes the shark is not even really looking at him.
7: It didn't take any notice of me in the cage at all. It just was more interested in the fish. And that certainly was a big help for me.
8: After that first day in the cage, Rodney found that it got easier and easier to return to the ocean.
7: Spent thousands of hours in the water.
8: His fear of being attacked, it never completely went away.
7: But if I had worries about sharks,
8: he would just tell himself,
7: generally, sharks don't like humans.
8: And he'd think about how indifferent that shark was to him when he was in the cage. And not only that, like how beautiful it was. And so pretty soon he started sharing that experience with other people. Like they would call him up and say they wanted to go out and see the sharks too. Because that was the only way you could see a great white shark.
7: Nobody had filmed or photographed great whites underwater.
8: So Rodney started bringing filmmakers out there.
7: One from Italy and one from England.
8: And more people want to see it. And more people want to see it.
7: And I got this call from Hollywood.
8: Somebody working with a 27-year-old filmmaker named Steven Spielberg.
7: They were making a big budget shark film.
9: Oh, the Jaws people call him.
8: Yes, yes.
7: Nobody knew it was Jaws at the time. They said they wanted to try and get some realistic footage in there. And I was pretty excited about this and they wanted to come out for 6 weeks.
8: So Rodney brought them out and they shot hours and hours of footage. And then that crew, they went back to Hollywood. Fast forward a little while and the movie comes out. And as we all know, monster shark terrorizing beachgoers,
10: eating me,
8: hunting them down, never giving up. But the weird thing is, when you watch the movie,
11: you really didn't see a shark very often.
8: You get an hour into the film without seeing a shark.
11: Yeah, you really don't see a lot of shark footage in that movie.
8: Chris Logan, the shark scientist from before.
11: And I think that was actually the brilliance of the movie.
12: The best monster movies always work by withholding the thing that you're supposed to be frightened of. And that really amplifies fear by causing this cognitive uncertainty. What is it? What can it do?
8: This is Jeffrey Cohen,
12: professor of English and dean of humanities at Arizona State University.
8: And he studies monster stories.
12: Godzilla.
8: Frankenstein.
12: Vampire movies. You name it.
8: And he says in all of these stories,
12: it's really when the monster is continually just at the edge of vision. Those are the moments that just keep you on edge. And that is one of the reasons I think Jaws is so effective. It waits.
8: Instead of showing you the shark, you just hear that iconic score.
12: And you very quickly learn in that film that the soundtrack takes the place of the monster. Once you see it, it's actually not quite as scary anymore.
8: Which is kind of like the exact thing Rodney learned for himself when he went down into the cages and the thing he wanted to share with other people. And so when Rodney saw the movie,
7: I was embarrassed. I had no idea at the time that was going to frighten so many people out of the water. I didn't even tell people for 10 years that I really worked on it because it was totally against what I wanted to do. I wanted to get people to understand and like sharks better. This made them hate sharks.
9: Well, yeah. I mean, it's like he invented this whole contraption to see it more clearly and then ended up being complicit in this kind of like infection in our minds of seeing it as something so scary.
8: Yeah, like he was able to kind of like paint this masterpiece of a shark. And then we kind of wiped away all of these beautiful details. And all that was left was this outline of this creature that just feels so ominous. And that's not actually the version of the white shark that Rodney knows. It's just kind of the one that got handed to us. And so I decided I needed to see the shark Rodney wanted us to see for myself. But before we get into the water, I think we should actually start with the onslaught of shark movies that were inspired by Jaws.
12: All right. So there are 180 or so monster shark films.
8: Wait, 180?
12: No way. There are at least 180 that are listed on the Internet Movie Database.
8: I definitely know Sharknado. What else is there?
12: You know Sharknado, but do you know Sharknado 2, 3, 4, 5, and 6?
8: Oh, my God.
12: Where in part 6, oh they return back in time to Sharknado 1.
8: Well, of course.
12: So, I mean, that Deep Blue Sea.
13: Because we are stuck in the middle of the ocean.
12: Open water.
14: How big is that thing?
12: The Meg, followed by a cheap remake called Jurassic Shark, which is not nearly as good.
8: Ooh.
12: The Reef, Ghost Shark. In that one, even if you kill the shark, you're not done because its ghost will come back and get you.
15: They tasted human flesh!
12: Two-headed shark is exactly what's advertised.
8: No!
12: Double the trouble. Followed, of course, by three-headed shark in 2015, five-headed shark in 2017, and then six-headed shark in 2018, at which point it looked like a starfish with all kinds of shark heads on it.
8: Oh, my God.
12: There's almost every kind of shark movie, and what I love about the whole shark genre is that it looks to free the shark from the constraints of being underwater so that sharks can be everywhere. There's sky sharks.
16: Sharks? But they can fly?
12: Avalanche sharks.
17: They swim through the snow like other sharks move through water.
12: Bait.
18: I can make it!
12: This is about sharks in a supermarket.
8: Where are they in the supermarket?
12: Well, the supermarket does flood. But it's just
8: no
12: movie
8: way.
12: After movie like this.
8: So Jaws like kicked off this world, like this universe of shark monsters, taken them out of their world and like dragged them into ours. And I kind of just wanted to go and see it for myself.
19: I mean, I know this works for your guy, that seeing it made him less afraid. But like, I mean, I think you're going to go down there and see like, oh, this thing is bigger than me. It is capable of completely tearing me to shreds. There is a possibility that you're going to get down there and just be more afraid of it.
8: Yeah. But I think I actually want to know. So,
20: as you exit the aircraft, please mind your head on the
8: I hopped on a plane to this town in South Australia called Port Lincoln, informally known as Tuna Town. It's this little fishing town, and that's where Rodney's cage diving boat leaves from.
9: Okay.
21: We got the shark on the side and everything.
8: Got to the dock. We drop our bags. We do some paperwork. Basically, like, sign away our lives. And then we set sail. Where we will spend the next 4 days looking for great white sharks.
19: Is there a lesser white shark?
8: It's a good question. No, there's not. It used to be like the white shark all along. And then once they started becoming scarier and scarier around the era of Jaws, we started calling them great whites to add fear to them. Yeah.
19: What?
9: They just added. It's not like actually the scientific name.
8: Yeah. No. So all the scientists now, you'll hear them just say white shark because it's like rebranding the shark.
19: Huh. Okay, so you're on the boat.
8: Yep.
9: And how many people are there?
8: I think it's like 15 passengers plus the crew.
9: Okay.
22: I come from France, Paris.
8: These people are from all over the world.
23: Lausanne, New York City, best place on earth.
24: I'm from Japan.
8: And they're all so excited to see a white shark.
22: I want to see the great white shark.
8: Which was just like a fascinating little world for me to drop into.
25: I'm passionate with sharks.
8: Because, you know, like most people hope they never see one.
26: I want to meet the apex predators in their natural state.
8: There are these two brothers.
27: Sergio, who loves sharks more, you or me?
8: Who were so into sharks.
28: I think I do, yeah.
8: They were competitive about it.
29: I love them, but he adores them.
8: The older one said that when he was in kindergarten, he did a presentation about sharks.
27: And I even wrote it wrong on the board with a CH, so it just said sharks. Because I didn't know English, but I knew a lot about sharks.
8: And he ended up getting in trouble because he had taken these books out of the local library.
27: And I was so amazed by the shark pictures in the book, so I cut out the pictures with the scissors.
0: And I was like looking at the pictures in my room and being so obsessed with them.
9: Yeah. That's amazing. You just picture like the exact silhouette.
8: Yeah, exactly. So from Port Lincoln, we sailed for hours, like 4, 5, 6 hours to this remote group of islands called the Neptune Islands.
0: There's a wild, rough sea bumping against the rocks. I will describe it as rough.
1: Yeah, very rugged, like dark blue water, dark gray rocks.
8: It seems sort of barren, but
0: you feel that there's something around here. It's a feeling, you know?
8: As soon as we anchored there, we noticed this intense smell, which is actually coming from us.
2: I think that's called chum. It's like minced up bits of fish guts and skin and heads and stuff.
8: The crew is throwing like buckets of fish parts off the back of the boat.
3: I have a hat with a ribbon on it that says Master Beta.
8: And
1: I just see that white thing. Did you see that?
8: All of a sudden, these colors start flashing across the water.
9: What?
8: White and gray and silver.
3: And they look like little sharks if you don't see their mouths.
8: But
4: no sharks.
8: They're not sharks.
4: No shark, we're sharkless.
8: Which is kind of the point. The bait is supposed to attract the smaller fish, which attract the sharks. But a day went by.
5: Are we seeing anything? No, not yet, not yet.
8: And then another day.
0: She literally nothing.
4: I see nothing. Nope.
0: I see water.
8: And there was just nothing.
9: It's wild to me. You're pouring like blood, meat, flesh, fish corpses, all this stuff in, and it's like days?
8: Days.
9: I would be like, oh, they'd be there and they'd go, you know, and they'd be there within 34 seconds.
8: I know, but that's not what happened. So 2 days have passed out of 4 and we haven't seen a single shark.
9: Wow.
8: And so there's just this cloud like looming over the boat. And so we go to bed that night and we're like, we really hope that tomorrow, like we'll see one.
9: No, I'm sorry though. I'm sorry. I need for the rest of us who aren't in this deranged epicenter of the world where you want to see
8: You're
9: sharks.
8: Like, yes. Like,
9: I love knowing that you poured gallons of blood into the water and didn't see
8: the
9: sharks.
8: Yeah.
9: This is the best story
8: it's
9: ever.
8: Great news for you. Yeah. You're in the sharkiest waters of all waters and they're not coming. And so like the next day, bright and early, the first cage goes down because they send the cages down even if they don't see a shark on the top, just in case there's something down there.
9: Yeah.
8: So I'm up on the top of the boat next to the skipper because he's the one that controls the crane.
9: Mm-hmm.
8: And then suddenly
6: he
8: pauses.
6: I don't know if she just said 5 pulls there.
8: He feels 5 pulls on this string.
6: Yeah. Oh, I thought it was 5.
8: The string that runs down to a cage they've lowered 60 feet to the bottom. And the people down there, they'll pull on the string to communicate with the surface.
6: 5 pulls for a shark, so hopefully it is one down there.
8: And eventually,
1: okay, I think they're coming up.
8: The skipper winches the cage up.
1: Okay, guys, can you report back?
10: We did. We saw a white shark.
8: And they had actually seen the shark. They were so excited. And then all of a sudden it was my turn. Like the crew was like, get your stuff on.
1: We're gonna do it, okay.
8: It's go time.
10: Okay, and how does that feel?
8: I'm a little bit confused. I'm a little bit like, I'm so happy that we finally have a shark around. Like it had been so long. But then I'm also kind of nervous when the reality of it set in. Like, oh, it's actually down there. It kind of feels like what you're in a line to just go on like a terrifying roller coaster and you've just seen all of these people with like shocked smiley faces like tumbling off and then you get buckled in and there's like no turning back. Like it feels both exciting and terrifying.
1: Okay guys, welcome to the cage.
9: Is anyone in the cage with you?
8: 4 people fit. One of them is a dive master. So you're with someone at all times.
1: All right, regulators in.
8: And once the 4 of us settle into the corners of the cage, our dive master signals to the skipper.
1: Okay, sir, nice and slow, please.
8: We're ready to go down. So we get dropped down like we're taking an elevator deep into the ocean. And as we go, it gets darker and darker and darker. And you can see less and less because you're getting further away from the sun. And eventually we get down to around 60 feet. And the cage stops moving. And all I can see is this barren sand of the ocean floor. and above it is just this abyss of blue. I was bracing. It was just like so much fear building of what's going to come out of that blue. And like, when is it going to come out and which direction is it going to come from? All I can hear is the sound of my breath, which was very heavy. And then I hear this scraping sound. And it's the dive master scraping this little metal knife against the side of the cage. And the sound is supposed to get the sharks interested to come closer, but it kind of feels like a dinner bell. And then I feel a tap on my shoulder, and I like look over to the left, like behind my shoulder, and it's this, the dive instructor, and she just puts her hand in the shape of a fin on top of her head, kind of like to signal shark, and then points into the corner. And as I turned, I remembered this thing Rodney had told me.
7: Don't just look at their heads, at their teeth, because everybody's frightened of their teeth. I look at the rest of the body.
8: And then out of the darkness, it comes truly out of the darkness, swims this white shark. It was a young one, so it was smaller, 6.5 feet, gray top with this scraggly white line and belly halfway through it, little black tips on the front fin. But the thing that's most striking about it is the way it moved. No thrashing or darting like in the movies. Just sort of floating.
7: You know, they fly like aeroplanes, or aeroplanes fly like great white sharks. They have to dip a wing to turn.
11: And their moves seem to be incredibly deliberate and relaxed.
8: White shark researcher Greg Skomal.
11: They don't do anything that's going to waste their time.
8: The shark, it kind of felt like it was orbiting us. Like it kind of fades in and out of your view and comes, it goes in and comes out and goes beneath you, and then it kind of comes towards you.
11: It's just like, wow.
8: It's beautiful.
11: You're looking at a prehistoric beast, millions of years old.
8: Like it was carved by time to be exactly where it is.
13: Sharks are 465 million years old, you know. They've been on Earth for such a long time.
8: This is John Long,
13: strategic professor in paleontology at Flinders University in South Australia.
8: Now, that amount of time is hard to wrap your head around, but John helped me.
13: They're more than twice as old as dinosaurs. They're way older than trees. Flowering plants.
8: They were around before Everest was even a mountain. All of the continents that we live on today, they looked nothing like they do.
13: They're even older than the rings of Saturn.
8: And I mean, over these eons, sharks had to survive all five of Earth's major mass extinctions.
13: Volcanic eruptions, a massive asteroid, ice ages.
8: Outcompete other major predators.
13: Gigantic pliosaurs with banana-sized teeth and walking whales.
8: And along the way,
13: they just absolutely exploded in diversity.
8: So that today,
14: sharks fill so many different niches.
8: According to Jade Elcock, a shark researcher at the Woods Hole Oceanographic Institute,
14: they are all over the place. There's sharks in the tropics. There's sharks in the Arctic. I mean, a bull shark was found so far up the Mississippi River, it was in Illinois.
8: And there's all these different versions of sharks, carved in their own bizarre ways. It almost makes the white shark seem boring.
14: If you love the white shark, no hate to you. I also love the great white shark. But sharks are incredible. They are diverse. I'll just go through a bunch of them.
8: Take it from the top.
14: I mean, some sharks only get to be about 8 inches long. Mm-hmm. Well, the largest whale shark was almost 62 feet long. So just the sheer difference in the size range. We have glow-in-the-dark sharks, like lantern sharks, that glow on their bellies.
8: Ooh.
14: There's a shark species that spews bioluminescent goo from pockets near its fins, likely for avoiding and confusing predators.
8: No way!
14: The rig shark can snap its teeth together to make kind of a clicking sound,
8: huh.
14: While the swell shark will swallow a bunch of seawater, blow up like a big sharky water balloon,
8: and
14: that makes it more difficult for predators to eat it.
8: Wow. Oh.
14: And, of course, the Greenland shark can live literally hundreds of years I'm sure there are Greenland sharks in the ocean right now that were alive during the time of Alexander Hamilton and the time that the musical about his life was written. Isn't that wild to think about?
8: Yeah.
14: Hundreds of years. Oh.
12: Hi, I'm Thomas Johnson. 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
19: Hello.
8: Hello.
18: And we're starting today with our shark guide in residence, Rachel Cusick, and this lady.
19: I'm Alison Koch. I'm a marine biologist.
18: In South Africa, at a car wash.
19: Oh my gosh, yes.
20: Today, Alison works for South Africa's National Parks, but back in the 90s, young, without a lot of money.
19: I was a student at the University of Cape Town working at that car wash that you mentioned.
20: It was a small little spot, not one of those drive-through car washes with those like flying sponges.
19: It was all by hand. And my role was to check the cars for valuables and move the cars from the wash basin through to the dry basin. I used to also love just being around water. So that was another draw card for the car wash.
8: Wow. And you're like, I'll even drink the soapy water of a car wash, even
19: absolutely.
8: If it's not the ocean.
19: Close to water. And
20: one day, you know, Alison's doing her thing. Wash, rinse, repeat. When one car, it kind of changed her life, this car.
21: Where is this going? How could a car at a car wash change someone's life? Okay, keep going.
8: Well, so she gets, she like kind of like checks for the front valuables, nothing there, nothing in the back seat, but she then goes to the trunk.
21: Dead body in the trunk.
8: Dead body in the trunk, exactly. She opens up this trunk, and inside the trunk are these photographs.
19: They just blew me away.
20: There, in full color, is this image of a shark.
19: This incredibly big, massive, great white shark.
20: Soaring above the waves below.
19: Completely out of the water. Flying fully in the air like an aeroplane.
20: It was unlike anything she'd ever seen.
19: Absolutely. But I was quite skeptical.
8: Like you thought they were Photoshopped or something.
19: Well, at the time, Photoshop wasn't. I thought they were fake, you know. I couldn't believe that I'd spent 3 years at university studying marine biology and not one time did anybody mention flying great white sharks.
20: And so, you know, when the car owner returned to get his car, Alison asked him, like, what is this photo? Is this fake?
19: And he said, it's real, that a friend of his takes these photographs. And I just said to him, look, this car wash will be on me if you introduce me to your friend. And a few weeks later,
20: Alison is on a boat with that friend,
19: Chris Fellows,
20: and also one of his friends, a guy named Rob.
21: And was there any part of her that was like, they photoshopped this image and now they're kidnapping me?
8: Well, that's
21: me.
8: What I was saying. Like, very trusting of you to believe these men and go out on their boat.
19: Looking back, it probably was, yeah.
20: Anyhow.
19: I mean, it was a beautiful day. It was a flat day and there was very little wind.
20: The sun hadn't risen yet. The sky was totally black. And they were headed out to a place called Seal Island.
19: About a 25-minute boat trip.
20: This massive breeding colony of seals. And as they're getting closer, she starts hearing the sounds of 60,000 seals.
19: you just listen to the seals and you listen to the ocean and the seabirds, but
20: no sharks.
19: So, you know, Chris kept saying to me, keep your eyes peeled. And him and Rob were really vigilant and they're staring and they're looking. And the whole time I still was not believing it. You know, I was still remained very, very skeptical.
20: When suddenly
19: Chris shouts, predation! And right in front of my eyes,
20: where this little helpless seal is floating,
19: literally within 10 meters,
20: the water seems to like open up as this giant, giant shark,
19: this incredible animal,
20: comes flying out from below in the sky. And time kind of like slows down at this point for her. Like
19: I'm in shock.
20: Her eyes bulge out of her face and it's just like this massive shark suspended in air. It's like defying every, not just gravity, it's like defying every version of any shark that she's ever seen, thought about, or learned about in her entire life. It's just like right in front of her.
19: There was no fear. I don't know if it was ignorance. I felt awe. I just saw majesty. I just saw this incredible beauty.
20: And then
19: the shark lands back in the water, actually moving the boat with the wave from the big splash. And I'm still standing there in complete awe. And I just went, okay, this is me for the rest of my life. I'm going to study these sharks.
20: And that's exactly what she did. She went back to school, got her master's, then her PhD, and started making more and more trips out there. And what she quickly discovered was, while this is an awesome thing to watch as a human being on a boat.
2: One of the days I saw 42 great white attacks.
20: No way!
2: Yeah.
20: If you were a seal on Seal Island, this place was terrible.
2: I've seen great whites like flying out of the water with this seal in its mouth, and the seal is kind of like never giving up.
20: Until crunch.
2: And I mean, you're just screaming when you see it happen.
20: That, by the way, is Neil.
3: Dr. Neil Hammerschlag.
20: He's a marine ecologist and a shark researcher. He was spending a ton of time out there, just like Allison.
2: If you saw like a lone seal coming back to the island and they're like a small kind of baby seal, which would have, you know, smaller claws and not as experienced, like you would watch it and pull out your camera. I know it sounds terrible, but like you could pretty much be sure a great white would come flying out of the water with this seal in its mouth like minutes later.
20: And Neil started to wonder, like, do these seals register how awful this place is to be a seal? Like, do they feel the fear that I can just see so clearly?
2: So I designed the study where we would actually go to the island, get up on the island, collect seal poop.
20: You did the same exact thing on other islands.
2: Islands where there weren't sharks. Then analyze the seal poop for stress levels, stress hormone levels.
20: And what, like cortisol? What were
2: cortisol,
20: you looking
2: for? Cortisol, yeah, like metabolized cortisol.
20: And what he found was that the seals that live on Seal Island have stress levels that are 4 times higher than the seals on all the other islands.
21: Wow.
2: Yeah, like quadruple levels of stress.
20: And Neil says you can kind of just see this with the naked eye.
2: Yeah, I mean, in the shallow water, the sharks couldn't really ambush them. So the seals would always stay within 5 meters of the island. It seemed like the sharks were controlling their behaviors through just a landscape of fear. They were causing these seals to not go and do whatever they want or hang out wherever they want or behave any way that they wanted. They were keeping them under control.
20: The way that we imagine sharks, the way that we see them in movies.
22: Sharks? But they can fly?
20: Like, that is what they were.
23: Something's following us.
24: I can make it!
20: To the seals on Seal Island.
24: They've tasted human flesh!
23: Oh, God!
20: However.
25: Now, you've seen how bad things can get and how quick they can get that way. Well, they can get a whole lot worse.
20: For the seals and the sharks of Seal Island, all of that was about to get flipped on its head.
26: And we're going to find a way to get out of here.
20: And we are going to get back to those great whites and those little seals in just a minute. But first, you know, there are other fish in the sea.
19: We'd been monitoring, so
20: back in 2015, Allison Koch, that shark researcher who got her start because of a photograph she had seen, she received another photo of another kind of shark in the bay. But this one it was different.
19: Absolutely. Divers sent me photographs of these dead seven-gill sharks lying at the bottom of the ocean.
20: These seven-gill sharks, they're smaller than their great white cousins, a little narrower. But what struck Allison was that on each of the sharks,
19: there was this huge gaping wound, like the shark had literally been cut and sliced open.
20: And the slice was so clean, it almost looked like a surgical wound.
19: My immediate suspicion was people that had did it. And that's kind of where we had to leave it, because all we had was photographs.
20: But then, just a couple months later, another dead seven-gill shark was found by a different diver. And so she's like,
19: please collect it. Please collect it.
20: She wants to do like Law and Order Shark View.
21: Shark for you.
20: So anyway,
19: they collected it for me and we did the necropsy at the dive shop. And
20: as she's poking around at it, she realizes
19: again, it has
20: the exact same wound as the last one did.
19: This clean wound between the pectoral fins of the shark.
20: And that weirdly,
19: on closer inspection, the liver was gone.
20: The liver had been taken out.
19: Just the liver.
21: It's like creepy, like Hannibal serial killer vibes.
20: Yeah. Or maybe like poaching or some shady black market stuff.
19: Yeah, I didn't know.
20: But it doesn't end there. And here is where those great whites on Seal Island swim back into the story. In 2017, Allison gets a call from another Allison, who's another researcher who studies sharks down kind of like the coast of South Africa. And she's like, Allison, there's this massive great white shark that's washed ashore. And guess exactly what it looks like, Latif.
21: It's got the same slash.
20: The slash down the body, liver is missing.
19: Everything looked exactly the same.
21: Very weird.
20: I know. And it's about to get even weirder, because right around the time Allison hears about this one sliced open great white,
2: the sharks at Seal Island literally disappeared.
20: Again, Neil Hammerschlag.
2: Like, they were gone.
19: So again, I was like, gosh, you know, what could this be? What's going on?
20: And finally, on the 16th of May, 2022, Allison gets her answer.
19: So we were contacted by a drone pilot, and he captured the most extraordinary footage.
20: There's no sound, but the video starts with this big, wide shot looking straight down into this bluish-green ocean, maybe like 50 feet below. And right in the center of the frame, you see this shark and this giant, giant white-spotted black orca. For a while, the pair is just eyeing each other, swimming in these tighter and tighter circles around and around. Until, slyly, a second orca swims into the right of the frame.
19: And the white shark can only keep its eye on one orca at a time.
20: The second orca starts to slowly glide towards them. Until suddenly it darts, slamming the shark, rendering it motionless, turning the water frothy white. A moment later, as the froth fades, the orca swims next to the motionless shark. This time, baring its teeth, it slices out the shark's liver.
21: Oh.
20: Before the clip ends, you can actually even see the orcas start feasting on this white, fleshy pouch. And the shark slowly starts to sink, fading into the blue depths of the ocean.
19: This was unbelievable. Unbelievable.
21: Okay, so it's the orcas who are killing the sharks.
20: Yeah, so these livers of sharks, they're super nutrient rich. They're really fatty. They actually take up like a third of the shark's body. And so they are like the creme de la creme for these orcas. They are just this massive meal for them. So they go in and they take the liver and then they actually just leave.
21: Huh.
20: Yeah. I mean, even Allison found this hard to believe.
19: I was in denial for a very long time. Because for me, white sharks were always the apex predator.
21: Oh, wow. Okay, so we're saying the orcas killed all the great whites at Seal Island?
20: Well, it seems like they definitely killed some of them. And Neil is quick to point out that we humans killed some of them as well.
2: The nets, right? A lethal netting program.
20: The government has had nets in the water to protect swimmers, and something like 30 sharks get caught in these nets and killed every year, which is a lot for great white shark populations. So that's definitely a part of their decline. Allison would agree. But here is where things get even more shocking for our apex shark predators. Allison says that for the orcas to clear all the great white sharks at a seal island, the orcas didn't need to kill all of them.
19: No, this is the whole point.
20: Allison and her grad students and some researchers in the area, they had tagged a bunch of these sharks. And when they looked at that tagging data, they found
19: that after each predation event,
20: you know, each orca attack,
19: took the sharks longer to come back and fewer came back. Until eventually, after about 4 or 5 of these predation events that we knew of, the white sharks stayed away and didn't come back. And so, you know, it's very possible that the fear of predation, the fear of being predated on, made the white sharks abandon Seal Island.
21: But like, I can imagine an individual shark getting attacked and then leaving, or even like if it sees a friend or family member or something getting attacked and then they leave as like a little family unit. But like, it's not like they have like a giant like WhatsApp group or something where they can like, they're all going.

0: Sharks aren't stupid. Fear can spread through a population in much the same way as it can through, you know, a group of people.
1: I spoke to this man named Colin Brown. He's the head of this fish lab at Macquarie University in Australia.
2: I think one interview called you Dr. Fishfields or something.
0: Yes, I speak for the fish.
1: And he explained to me how fear can spread literally through the water.
0: So if a shark is injured or killed,
1: it releases this chemical.
0: A very particular chemical, which in the German word is called Schreckstoff, which literally translates to scary stuff.
1: Signaling, like, something bad is happening here. Go protect yourself, like, get away.
3: Whoa.
1: And if a situation is bad enough,
0: Schreckstoff can set off a contagion, effectively a behavioral contagion, and an entire population could potentially develop a fear response.
1: Almost like a scream echoing through a crowd. Like, it's funny to me that, like, they are the, like, poster child for scary, especially these flying white sharks. And yet when you get to know them, they are just these little fish that are scared of bigger fish. That, like, as Colin says, there's always something scarier.
0: Yeah, there's always a bigger fish in the sea, right? And that is virtually true of every animal. The more we find out about fishes and sharks and these sorts of aquatic animals, the more we realize we're basically fish with some tweaks. Of course, we've come quite some way, but nonetheless, our physiology and our sort of behavioral responses haven't really changed that much.
1: So next time you're afraid of a shark, just remember, they have feelings too.
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8: Brendan Carr was using the old standards that his party has really not wanted anything to do with for our entire lives to now say we're going to punish these broadcasters who don't follow these old rules that everyone forgot about.
9: FCC Chair Brendan Carr is changing the way business is done at his agency. From WNYC in New York, this is On the Media. I'm Brooke Gladstone. Earlier this year, CBS pulled an interview from The Late Show with Stephen Colbert for fear of triggering the FCC's rarely used equal time rule.
10: We were told in no uncertain terms by our network's lawyers, who called us directly, that we could not have him on the broadcast.
9: Driving this crusade to crush the liberal media is a lawyer on a letter-writing mission.
11: One of the things that I find frustrating is that apparently we have people who think they are entitled to treat their shows like their private property rather than being responsive to their corporate management.
9: It's all coming up after this.
12: Live from NPR News in Washington, I'm Windsor Johnston. The latest exchange of strikes between the U.S. and Iran is raising new fears of a broader regional war. U.S. forces have expanded attacks into northern Iran, while Tehran has retaliated with missiles and drones across the Gulf. In Iraq, drones targeted Erbil today, the first such attack on the Kurdistan region's capital since the April ceasefire. NPR's Jaina Raff reports.
3: The U.S. maintains a military base at Erbil's International Airport, which in the past has been heavily targeted by both

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4: Welcome to another edition of the Baroque Down Palace, brought to you by WYXR Radio in Memphis, Tennessee, raised by sound. And here we are with another summertime edition of Baroque Down Palace. I hope everyone's having a great summer. And let's just get right into some music. You know, here at the Baroque Down Palace, we play music from the 60s and 70s that has some orchestral elements in the arrangements, some influence from the classical world, or just an orchestral attitude. And we play pop, we play rock, we play folk, we play soul, and all genres in between. And let's get on with it with one of the great pop bands from the 1960s. This is the Monkees, Daydream Believer, on the Baroque Down Palace.
5: 7-8.
6: What number is this, Chip?
5: 7A.
6: Okay, not me. Like, don't get excited, man. It's because I'm short, I know.

That is the artist Madeline Bell with No Sun Today from her 1968 album Doing Things. This was her second solo album. Madeline Bell was an American singer from New Jersey who made her way over to the UK at some point in the 1960s and had a lot of connections to some of the great British rock artists. As a background singer, singing background vocals on tracks by Donovan, Jeff Beck Group, the Rolling Stones. She's singing background on You Can't Always Get What You Want. She also did a lot of background singing for Serge Gainsbourg on the tracks Comic Strip, Ford Mustang, and Bloody Jack in the late 60s. Also sang with Dusty Springfield and Donna Summer and a lot of great artists, and made a great record in the early 1970s with John Paul Jones of Led Zeppelin producing. So a really prolific and in-demand session singer who made some great solo records herself. And we started the set with the Monkees and Daydream Believer from the album The Birds, the Bees, and the Monkees, released in 1967. The song was written by songwriter John Stewart, who at that time was in the Kingston Trio and left the Kingston Trio shortly after. It was produced by producer Chip Douglas. You can hear a little bit of his studio chatter with singer Davy Jones at the beginning of this track, and features a string arrangement by jazz musician Shorty Rogers. After the Monkees, it was Susie Jane Hokum with For a Day Like Today from her album with Lee Hazelwood, Cowboy in Sweden, which came out in 1970. Susie Jane Hokum was the creative and romantic partner of Lee Hazelwood in the 1960s and into the very early 70s. And she was very involved with the record label that she created along with Lee Hazelwood, and was a producer, sometimes cited as being the first female pop music producer. And she sang several duets with Lee Hazelwood in the 1960s that were later re-recorded by Lee Hazelwood and Nancy Sinatra, including the track Summer Wine, the original version done by Susie Jane Hokum and Lee Hazelwood, and then later re-recorded for the hit version by Nancy and Lee. But this song that we just heard was from the soundtrack to a film that she appears in alongside Lee Hazelwood called Cowboy in Sweden, recorded and filmed after the two had left the United States and moved to Sweden in the early 1970s. After that, it was J.K. and Company with Christine from Suddenly One Summer. This was the project by a 15-year-old pop savant named J.K., J-A-Y-K-A-Y-E, recorded when he was only 15 in 1968, recorded in Vancouver, Canada. He was from Las Vegas, but connected with some of the best Vancouver session players at the time and made this really wonderful bit of underground psychedelia. And we ended the set with Madeline Bell and No Sun Today. Let's get right back into some music. This is a band called Tandem with Shapes and Shadows here on the Baroque Down Palace.

That is the UK band Sun Chariot with a song called You're Lovely, a single from the year 1973. Sun Chariot were a short-lived band from the UK, never released an LP, and just released a handful of singles in the early 1970s. It has a very late 1960s sound to me. I was a bit surprised that this came out in 1973. I couldn't find that much information about the band or the members other than the songwriter Dave Homan, who after Sun Chariot and some other projects went on to collaborate with Monty Python on some of the music for their films The Meaning of Life and The Life of Brian. We started the set with a band called Tandem and their track Shapes and Shadows. This was the B-side to a single that came out in 1969. The A-side was a song called Song of My Life. Tandem were a band from the UK featuring members Alan Bowling and Ray Redway, who had previously been in a harder-edged R&B-influenced kind of mod or freak beat band called the Sons of Fred before they formed this Project Tandem for this more melodic Baroque pop single, which I believe was the only single the project released. After that, it was the singer Bonnie Dobson with Light of Love. This is from her 1970 album called Good Morning Rain, an album recorded in Nashville, Tennessee in 1970, and featuring a string arrangement by arranger Ben McPeak. We heard one of his arrangements on last week's show, the arrangement for the album Wheatfield Soul by the Guess Who. And after that, it was the UK band Stackridge with the song Humiliation. This was from their album The Man in the Bowler Hat from 1974, a record that was produced and orchestrated by Sir George Martin. And this was the third album for the band. They disbanded a few years later after their 1976 album, Mr. Mick, and two of the members went on to form the synth-pop band The Corgis, which had a minor hit in the 1980s with the song Everybody's Gotta Learn Sometime. And we ended the set with Sun Chariot and You're Lovely. And we're going to take a short break here, but we will be back after this with more Baroque Down Palace.

Welcome back to the show. Let's get into more music with a band called The Rationals. This is Glowin' here on the Baroque Down Palace.

That's a duo known as the New Wave with Where Do We Go From Here from their one and only album from 1968, self-titled album, The New Wave. Sunshine pop band from L.A. Wish I knew more about them. This is a great slice of L.A. orchestrated sunshine pop. We started the set with The Rationals and a song called Glowin'. Really interesting band from the Detroit and Ann Arbor garage rock scene. They only issued this one album. It seems like we've been playing a lot of artists on this particular episode that only released one album. But once again, they released a self-titled debut album in 1969. And kind of different from some of the other Detroit garage rock bands, they were augmented by flute and vibraphone and some jazzier elements. And very soulful vocals and flute by lead singer Scott Morgan on this song, which is a cover of a song by Mac Rinnaback, also known as Dr. John. After that, it was The Free Design with Hurry Sundown from their 1969 album, Heaven and Earth. And we ended the set with The New Wave. And that's going to bring us to the end of another edition of the Baroque Down Palace. Thanks so much for listening. It's my pleasure to bring this music to you each week. And check out Instagram, Baroque Down Palace, for information about playlists and upcoming shows. And as always, BaroqueDownPalace.com, where you can archive episodes and sign up for our new monthly newsletter. And we're going to go out here with the bass player from Yes, Chris Squire, from his solo album, Fish Out of Water, from 1975. This is Silently Falling here on the Baroque Down Palace.

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1: 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Partly cloudy skies this afternoon with a high of 95. Southwest winds 5 to 10 miles an hour. Partly cloudy tonight, slight chance of rain showers, 75. And that's a look at your forecast from Delmarva Public Media. I'm meteorologist Derek Height. Currently, it's 91 degrees.
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Peter Gabriel, that is Red Rain, coming from his mid-80s LP, so, and featuring hi-hat work, if we are to believe the liner notes, from Stuart Copeland. And we're celebrating Stuart Copeland's birthday on this episode of Strange Currency. We've got music on the way from him as a solo artist, also with the bands Animal Logic and Gizmo Drum. And, of course, right now, The Police, from the band's biggest album, Synchronicity. This is King of Pain.

The police, that of course is so lonely, coming from Outlandos de Amour and from Regatta de Blanc before that, The Bed's Too Big Without You. At the top, the biggest Police album, the record that came out in 1983, Synchronicity, King of Pain. Jed Bowden with you here on Strange Currency, and we are celebrating the birthday of former Police drummer Stuart Copeland on this episode. He's worked in a variety of settings over the years, of course, as a solo artist and composer, working with orchestras, and even traveling to Africa to learn more about rhythms. That resulted in a record called The Rhythmatist, and from that LP, this is Kemba.

0: Stuart Copeland with Kemba. That comes from a record called The Rhythmatist. Jed Budden with you here on Strange Currency as we celebrate the birthday of Stuart Copeland on this episode. Lots more music coming your way, including selections from him in the band Oysterhead with Les Claypool and Trey Anastasio. Another tune from Peter Gabriel's So, and it wouldn't be a Stuart Copeland birthday celebration if we didn't hear more from the Police. We're going to take a short break right now and go back to early in Stuart Copeland's career after that by hearing from Curved Air.
1: 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Partly cloudy skies this afternoon with a high of 95. Southwest winds 5 to 10 miles an hour. Partly cloudy tonight. Slight chance of rain showers, 75. And that's a look at your forecast from Delmarva Public Media. I'm meteorologist Derek Height. Currently, it's 91 degrees.
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Animal Logic, that is I'm Through With Love, and you can find that on a record that came out in the late 1980s, simply called Animal Logic. And that band brought together singer-songwriter Deborah Holland, along with bassist Stanley Clark, and drummer Stuart Copeland. There was a time, apparently, where they tried to recruit Andy Summers as guitarist for the band. Had a couple other guitarists who came in and out. Steve Howe of Yes, even performing some guitar duties with the band, in the studio at least. And from that debut Animal Logic album, I'm Through With Love is the tune, as we celebrate the birthday of Stuart Copeland on this episode of the show. We heard from his alter ego, Clark Kent, before that, Away From Home. And at the top, the band that started it all for him, Curved Air, from the record Midnight Wire, Day Breaks My Heart. Jed Bowden with you here on Strange Currency. And coming up on this Stuart Copeland birthday celebration, we'll hear him as a member of the band Oysterhead, in collaboration with Tom Waits, Peter Gabriel, and much, much more. Right now, we're going to hear from another Stuart Copeland project. This is Gizmodrome with Summer's Coming.

0: toaster and cheese.
1: My checkout New York. And have a look at the many ways to screw up. I could write the book.

0: Gizmodrome, that is a piece called Summer's Coming, and it comes from the 2017 studio debut from that band, bringing together Mark King of Level 42, Italian musician Vittorio Cosma, guitarist Adrian Ballou, and Stuart Copeland on drums. Of course, that band still listed as active, although the last release from them came in 2021 via a live LP. In any case, that music, like everything we're hearing on this episode, helping us celebrate the birthday of Stuart Copeland. And, of course, we're going to return to that celebration after a short break with music from The Police.
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2: 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Sunshine mixed with clouds at times this afternoon, with daytime highs approaching 95. Winds out of the southwest, 5 to 10 miles an hour. Slight chance of rain showers tonight, lows around 75, partly cloudy skies. That's a look at your forecast from Delmarva Public Media. I'm meteorologist Derek Height. Right now, 93.

The Police, music from the Outlandis De Amore LP. That is Born in the 50s, and at the top, Can't Stand Losing You, helping us mark the birthday of former Police drummer Stuart Copeland on this episode of the show. We have plenty more music coming your way to that end. We're going to hear him as a member of Oysterhead in collaboration with Tom Waits, another tune from his first band, Curved Air, and of course, yes, The Police. In the meantime, it's important to pause and remind you that Strange Currency is a production of KMUW. 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And find all the latest programming notes on that website as well. Thanks again for listening. We'll see you in just a little bit. Closing out now with Stuart Copeland from a record called Police, Deranged for Orchestra. Don't Stand So Close to Me.

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How's it going? For the next 2 hours, you are stuck in the psychedelic era with the Hermit. And we're going to get things going this week with Simon and Garfunkel.

title track of the Small Faces' most successful album, Ogden's Nut Gone Flake. Wrapping up a 1968 set that also included the Amboy Dukes' Journey to the Center of the Mind and Simon and Garfunkel's Mrs. Robinson. And you are stuck in the psychedelic era with the Hermit. Some of you catching the show on KRZA out of Alamosa, Colorado. It's 88.7 and 98.7 FM. You can pick it up in Taos, sometimes even as far south as Santa Fe. It's KRZA, connecting cultures along the Upper Rio Grande.

0: 7 years after. From their first album, covering, strangely enough, they thought they were covering the Blues Project. It was actually a traditional tune, first recorded in 1928 by Blind Willie Johnson. I Can't Keep From Crying, the original title, Lord, I Can't Keep From Crying. Cream was in there with Dance the Night Away from Disraeli Gears, Velvet Illusions, Acid Head, Jimi Hendrix Experience, Foxy Lady, and the Beatles, Baby, You're a Rich Man. From Finger Lakes Public Radio, you're stuck in the psychedelic era with the Hermit.
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0: You're stuck in the psychedelic era with the Hermit. Some of you catching the show on KKN, Bella Vista, California. We seek him here.

Landscape from the First Seeds album, a tune written by Sky Saxon along with a couple other band members there. No Escape. The Animals, C.C. Rider, that was an old Ma Rainey tune from their 1966 album Animalization, and the Kinks getting that set underway, dedicated Follower of Flesh. Flashing? Yeah, that stuff. And you are stuck in a psychedelic era with a hermit. Some of you catching the show on WEOS in Geneva, New York. It's 89.5 and 90.3 FM, Finger Lakes Public Radio. Hey, it's where it all started.

Beach Boys wrapping up a 1967 set there. The actual released single version of Heroes and Villains. Rolling Stones in there, Let's Spend the Night Together from their Between the Buttons album, also the Flowers album, and also its single, Peanut Butter Conspiracy. You Can Be Found from the Peanut Butter Conspiracy is Spreading, and the Grateful Dead with their first single for a big major label, Warner Brothers, The Golden Road to Unlimited Devotion, also featured on their first album. And you are stuck in the psychedelic era with the Hermit. Some of you catching the show on KODK in Kodiak, Alaska. It's where you live.

the Yardbirds, with a tune that was on the album simply called The Yardbirds in England, although it's more commonly known as Roger the Engineer, and it got left off the American version of the album entirely. The tune was called Rack My Mind.

And of course, we had Bob Dylan in there as well with Subterranean Homesick Blues. And for the past 60 minutes, you have been stuck in the psychedelic era. It's a production of Hermit Radio in association with Finger Lakes Public Radio. Our producer is Stephen R. Webb. Our associate producer is Kelly Walker. The show is recorded in real time at the studios of WHWS and WEOS at Hobart and William Smith Colleges in Geneva, New York. Our website.

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0: it's jazz where it's at. Is where it's at. I mean, you know where I'm at. But I mean, jazz.
1: It's called Giving to You. Traffic from their first album, which was either called Mr. Fantasy or Heaven Is in Your Mind, depending on what country you were in at the time. And you are stuck in the psychedelic era with a hermit, where we have a set of tunes from Procol Harum.

They were sneaky that way. The tune was called Rambling On. It was from their second album. Shine On Brightly came out in 1968. Of course, A Whiter Shade of Pale. That was the song that got them going in the first place. And another track from Shine On Brightly, Wish Me Well, got that set underway. And you are stuck in the psychedelic era with the Hermit. Some of you are catching the show on WFIT in Melbourne, Florida. It's 89.5 FM public radio for the Space Coast.

0: Andy Clark, and Mitch Hutchinson, from an album called A Equals MH Squared. That was the longest track on the album, and the last track on the album, for that matter, was called Improvisation on an Indian Scale. They were officially just known as Clark Hutchinson. From Finger Lakes Public Radio, you're stuck in the psychedelic era with the Hermit.
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0: You're stuck in the psychedelic era with a Hermit. Consider the rather curious case of the band called The Magicians. They were on a major label. They released four singles over about a year and a half. The major label was Columbia. Columbia did promote them pretty heavily at first, and yet they went nowhere. Which is not the most unusual story, I know, but this is. Two of the members of the band were guys named Gary Bonner and Al Gordon. They went on to write songs for another band. The band was the Turtles, and of course, the first song they wrote for him was Happy Together. This is that first single from The Magicians.

0: Alice Cooper wrapping the week up from the album Easy Action, Still No Air. Also in there, Jacob's Creep, Behind the Door, John Renborn, Transfusion, Pink Floyd, Interstellar Overdrive and The Gnome, Janice Ian, Society's Child, and The Magicians, An Invitation to Cry. And for the past 60 minutes, you are rather 2 hours, you have been stuck in the psychedelic era. It's a production of Herma Radio in association with Finger Lakes Public Radio. The show is recorded in real time at the studios of WHWS and WEOS at Hobart and William Smith College in Geneva, New York. Our producer is Stephen R. Webb, our associate producer.
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1: Fred Astaire was one of the greatest film stars and dancers of all time, but there was only one partner who really filled his dance card. 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
1: 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More at schwab.com. 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
4: What you're hearing right now is the title track of the 1983 Tony Rice album Church Street Blues. Tony Rice's music has inspired a sort of devotion in the bluegrass world, and Punch Brothers Chris Thiele and Chris Critter Eldridge are big Tony Rice fans. Their 2022 album Hell on Church Street is a track-by-track reinterpretation of Church Street Blues.
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4: But covering a whole Tony Rice album, something so beloved, that's a bit of a risky proposition. Take it from Critter's mom, who was friends with Tony Rice.
6: I played the record for my mom, and she was like, "It's wonderful, it's great. A lot of people aren't going to like this." because it's so different.
4: Coming up, you'll hear just how different in a live performance from Punch Brothers and a conversation with Critter and Chris Thiele today. I'm Stephen Kaleo. This is an encore edition of World Cafe. Recent guests to World Cafe include Jesse Wells talking about his breakthrough, writing protest music, and Cutworms played songs from their new Jeff Tweedy-produced album. You can find those sessions at worldcafe.org. Our encore with Punch Brothers up in a few minutes, but first, here is Nick Drake getting us off the ground with Pink Moon.

legend in the bluegrass world. Fans describe his music and its influence with a reverence that borders on religious. And the members of Punch Brothers are fans. But they were also Tony's friends. Punch Brothers recently released a new album called Hell on Church Street. It's a reimagined version of Tony Rice's 1983 album, Church Street Blues. Today, I'm speaking to Punch Brothers mandolinist Chris Thiele and guitarist Chris Eldridge, who goes by Critter, about their love of Tony Rice's music, their longtime friendship with Tony himself, and what it was like to reinterpret an album by one of their heroes. You'll also hear live performances they chose from recent shows, starting with one they recorded live in Nashville. This is Punch Brothers, Church Street Blues.

0: Live for World Cafe, Punch Brothers, The Wreck of the Edmund Fitzgerald, a song originally by Gordon Lightfoot, also covered by Tony Rice on his 1983 album Church Street Blues. I've been speaking with Chris Thiele and Critter of Punch Brothers today about their album, a full album reinterpretation of that Tony Rice record. Their version is called Hell on Church Street. Chris, Critter, thank you so much for taking the time today.
1: It's been a pleasure.
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1: Raina,
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1: Yeah, thank you so much. Great to be back on the World Cafe.
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9: They can really play. Welcome back to World Cafe. I'm Kaleo, talking about Punch Brothers. They were in studio back in 2022, ran back that encore edition because they've got a new record coming next week called The Unsung Adventures of Punch Brothers. They rightfully get a lot of credit for pushing the boundaries of bluegrass music. Well, here is another band doing the same thing in a very different way. Laura Behrens and Scott Mulvihill are at the core of Slapdragon, a bluegrass meets funk band. Debut album is called Mission Statement, which, love that. Give it a shot. Certainly feels like a good time. Slapdragon, already won.
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0: It's Feist with Musha Boom. That puts the wraps on this edition of The Cafe. Thanks for listening, and thanks to our affiliates nationwide who make this show possible, a show we produce from WXPN at the University of Pennsylvania in Philly. We'll catch you on the next World Cafe from NPR.
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0: From NPR, it's World Cafe. I'm Kaleo. Coming up this hour, new music from Julia Jacklin. Trying to decide between independence and companionship on this new song called Get Away From Me, I Think I'll Love You Soon.
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0: Plus, Devin Gilfillian spins himself out and hopefully away from a world of depression on Black Dog Rabbit Hole. And in the archives, two very distinct and different covers courtesy of Nickel Creek, including this Pavement song.
6: I can spit on a stranger.
0: Plus new music from The Strokes and Andrew Saa. That's today on World Cafe. Starting with a song from Lucinda Williams, she wrote it for her 1989 self-titled album, and just a few years later, it would become a smash hit thanks to Mary Chapin Carpenter. It's Passionate Kisses Getting Us Going on The Cafe.